0: A lot of people try to hide their failures, but one museum takes a different approach.
1: At the Museum of Failure, we take those failures and we put them on a pedestal and we shine a spotlight on them.
0: This week on Disrupted, we're reframing failure and taking a look at the stigma people face when they forge a new path. We talk to the founder of the Museum of Failure. He'll explain why, even though the Segway failed, it still needs to be celebrated. And we'll hear from a panel of young people. They'll discuss deviating from their initial plans and how they think about success now.
2: I didn't really finish college, but I wouldn't say I failed it because, again, I went in a different direction. And to me, I won.
0: I'm Kalila Brown-Dean. That's coming up on Disrupted after the news.
3: Live from NPR News in Washington, I'm Janine Herbst. President Trump says the U.S. has entered into an oil agreement with Venezuela to take control of 65 million barrels of the country's oil reserves. In a social media post, Trump says this would more than double the U.S.'s oil reserves. Secretary of State Marco Rubio claims the deal will lower gas prices in the U.S. Since the Trump administration captured President Nicolas Maduro and his wife, who are standing trial in New York, Trump has sought a secure, stable flow of Venezuelan oil as midterm elections loom with high gas and diesel prices. Today marks 6 months since the U.S. and Israel went to war with Iran, with direct talks essentially at a standstill. NPR's Hadil Al-Shalchi reports Tehran, in the meantime, has turned the Strait of Hormuz into its strategic weapon.
4: When Israel and the U.S. went to war with Iran on February 28th, one of the stated goals was to bring down the regime in Tehran. While the killing of Ayatollah Ali Khamenei delivered a blow to the Islamic Republic, Iran's leaders have managed to hold on to power, and instead of collapsing, the regime has taken an even harder line. In the past 6 months, Iran blockaded the Strait of Hormuz, disrupting global oil supplies that have been felt at the gas pump worldwide. The war has had severe economic consequences for Iran. The cost of living has skyrocketed. Some Iranians say they're buying groceries on credit and find it hard to track down medicine. Hadil Al-Shalchi, NPR News, Istanbul.
3: A federal judge has ruled in favor of artificial intelligence company Anthropic in its legal battle against the Pentagon. In February, President Trump and Defense Secretary Pete Hegseth accused Anthropic of endangering national security, labeling it a supply chain risk. U.S. District Judge Rita Lynn says the Pentagon acted illegally by punishing Anthropic for criticizing the Department of Defense's views on AI use. The government is expected to appeal. Anthropic says it welcomes the decision and remains focused on working with the government. President Trump awarded the Congressional Space Medal of Honor to the crew members of Artemis II in Houston today. Houston Public Media's Michael Adkison reports from the Johnson Space Center.
5: Trump says the four crew members of Artemis II who traveled around the moon and back earlier this year are leading the way for a new generation of space explorers.
6: That's really what they are when you think of it, fearless explorers.
5: Trump also signed an executive order creating a U.S. Space Academy modeled after other military service academies.
6: It'll serve both the United States Space Force as well as NASA and the civilian spaceflight industry, and it'll attract, train, and graduate the very best of our nation.
5: Trump says he has not yet decided where the academy will be, and he didn't lay out a timeline for when it will open. For NPR News, I'm Michael Adkison in Houston.
3: And you're listening to NPR News from Washington. Tennessee's governor wants to name Nashville's airport Dolly Parton International. There's been a growing campaign to rename it for the singer-songwriter who died this week from cancer at the age of 80. Mariana Bacallao of member station WPLN has more.
7: Changing Nashville's airport to Dolly Parton International technically goes against airport policy, which only allows a rededication to someone who's made contributions to the airport or the field of aviation. But the airport is pushing forward with the change anyway. It's expected to cost around $10 million to make it official. The push to rename Nashville's airport after Dolly Parton isn't new. Democrats offered it as an alternative to a measure that would have named the airport after Donald Trump. But since her passing, the possibility of Dolly Parton International Airport is inching closer to reality. For NPR News, I'm Mariana Bacallao in Nashville.
3: In Washington, D.C. today,
8: we are patriots!
3: Thousands of people marched on the National Mall for a Defend the Vote event organized by Al Sharpton's National Action Network. Organizers say it's a direct response to the Trump administration's efforts to restrict mail-in voting this week. It also comes on the 63rd anniversary of Dr. Martin Luther King Jr.'s original March on Washington, where he delivered his famous I Have a Dream speech. His son, Martin Luther King III, says defending the vote means defending democracy. I'm Janine Herbst, NPR News.
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10: That's on the next Radiolab.
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0: Some inventions change the way we see the world, and others don't. Those are the ones that make it into a traveling museum called the Museum of Failure. The museum recognizes things like an early attempt at 3D gaming.
13: Virtual Boy, see it now in 3D.
0: A soda called Crystal Pepsi.
14: No caffeine, low sodium, no preservatives, and oddly for a cola, no color.
0: And a chair that gyrates in circles to help you work out.
15: If you can sit, you can get fit. The Hawaii chair.
0: None of those products became everyday household items, but the Museum of Failure still honors them. Because after all, innovation is only possible when we try things that might not work. From Connecticut Public Radio, this is Disrupted. I'm Kalila Brown-Dean. This hour, we're reframing failure and celebrating people who take risks. Later in the show, we hear from young people who discuss charting their own paths. But up first, Dr. Samuel West is an organizational psychologist. He founded the Museum of Failure in Sweden in 2017. The museum now travels around the world. Samuel, it's wonderful to have you on Disrupted.
1: Thank you for inviting me, and I love the name of this podcast.
16: It feels like it's such a connection between the name and focus of this podcast and the work that you are doing. Let's get right into it. Failure is something that many people are taught and socialized to avoid and to not talk about because of the stigma. You not only talk about it, you have opened a museum that is dedicated to exploring failure. What is it about failure that is so compelling to you?
1: Usually when we fail, we sweep it under the carpet and we hope that nobody sees it. At the Museum of Failure, we take those failures and we put them on a pedestal and we shine a spotlight on them. What I think is most compelling about failure is, I mean, there's multiple reasons, but one is sort of, it's genuine. You know, it's not been refined by a corporate PR team and communication people. It's not been curated by someone with an agenda. Failure is brutal. It's there. It's right there. And it's reality, especially from the corporate. And these companies, when they fail, they sugarcoat it in corporate BS or some other way to cover it up. And we're all used to that. So seeing someone present failure in all its glory, unaltered, unrefined, it's genuine.
16: What failure means to me in my stage of life and, you know, the things that matter to me may be very different from others. Given your background as an organizational psychologist, a licensed clinical psychologist, is there a particular definition of failure that you use? Or do you say it is whatever it means to the person or entity that has failed?
1: Yeah. No, I I don't like those completely contextual definitions. So I love the definition of failure in the organizational psychology literature, which is very simple and straightforward, that failure is a deviation from expected or desired results. So it doesn't confine failure to any specific, to economic failure or to humanitarian failure, and it ties failure to expectations, which it always is. So if you're aimlessly wandering about, you're not even looking for a restaurant or something, a goal. There's no expectations. It doesn't matter what happens. Did you find a restaurant? Did you make a new friend? Did you play Frisbee? It doesn't matter because you had no goal. You had no expectations. So it can't be a failure. However, if you're on a mission to find whatever thing and you don't, then that becomes your mission. Your walk becomes a failure. Does it make any sense, or am I babbling?
16: No, it does. And let me tell you how this makes sense. I had a conversation with one of my students who was talking about disappointment and why certain things felt more disappointing than others, or why certain things felt like a failure. What I said to the student is, it feels that way because you had an expectation of an end result. You expected, I work in this way, this will be the reward for that work. And it didn't feel that way. Whereas the thing that just surprised you because you didn't expect it, you didn't even know it was possible, that feels different. Yeah. But I'm thinking about that context of expectations, of disappointments, of deviations. And then in a practical sense, how do you curate that in a museum? Yeah. Talk to me about that process of choosing the pieces of this museum that then help tell that story that you're so versed in.
1: Yeah, that's the difficult part. So the criteria for inclusion are that the item or whatever we're going to display has to be a failure, right? And usually, because I started this when I was working a lot as an innovation consultant, helping companies improve their culture for innovation, the criteria was that it's failure and that the item was innovative. The people, whoever made this or took this initiative, was actually trying to change things, improve things. When it's a consumer product, it's easy. Like, oh, this is a new version of a cell phone, you know? More difficult when we talk about ideologies or medical procedures. There has to have been something where they actually were pushing things forward. So number one, failure. Number two, innovation. And number three is a kind of silly one, but I have to find it interesting, which is very easy because I find most things interesting. I've relaxed a little bit on the innovation part because some failures are so interesting despite not having anything to do with innovation, but I've tried to keep it fairly strict.
16: Give us an example or two of something that one would encounter in the museum that may not be as obvious in terms of when we think of failures, but helps tell this story.
1: Oh, that's a great question. So I'll give you an example of something that's not in the museum. So do you remember 10 years ago or so, Samsung had a phone that caught on fire, the battery caught on fire. So anytime you would fly somewhere, they would say, hey, everybody, blah, blah, blah. If you have a Samsung phone, turn it off, because it was terrible, right? This phone caught on fire. That is not in the Museum of Failure, because that wasn't about them developing something new. It wasn't a new technology. It was nothing. There was nothing innovative there. It was just bad manufacturing. The battery caught on fire because it was badly made. So it's a huge failure. It was a huge commercial failure, bad for Samsung's reputation, etc. So it does qualify as a massive failure, but I didn't think, and I still don't think it belongs in the museum because there's plenty of bad manufacturing, there's badly executed ideas all over the place. And they're just not innovative. So that's not in the museum. I mean, I think the Segway is a good illustration. The Segway meets all the criteria. Do you remember the Segway?
16: I do. Remind our listeners about this piece of transportation that became a failure.
1: Oh, the Segway is iconic. 2001. You've seen them. Everybody's seen them. You stand up and it's like a scooter, but you stand on it and it's self-stabilizing. When it was launched, the Segway was so hyped up. It was the next biggest thing. If you think AI is hyped today, it was nothing on the Segway. People expected, you know, the Segway to be, I have some quotes, the first product in human history to reach 1 billion in sales within the first year. That's one example. Another example is it's going to be bigger than the internet.
16: No pressure.
1: No pressure. It's easy to laugh at this now, but at the time, this is reality. My favorite was, quote, in the future, city infrastructures will be built around the Segway. We all see that none of this happened, right? So the Segway was still an amazing product, a genius invention in many ways, but it failed to meet any of those expectations and all the sales expectations, all the hype. It was too expensive. It was unsafe. There's a lot of reasons why it didn't catch on. And as such, the Segway, despite still existing in various forms, you know, even as a brand and as a concept, it is definitely belongs into the museum of failure because it failed to meet any expectations of success.
16: And I'm thinking with that Segway example, there are individual or personal expectations, and then there are societal expectations. So totally. There then becomes levels of failure, some that are very public and very costly,
1: yeah.
16: And others that are more private. But that kind of dynamic of not overselling the expectation, yeah. Because then the failure becomes monumental.
1: I should actually create an entire section at the museum of how the hype, again, expectations, ties into failure, because I think we as a society, definitely United States, you know, Western Europe, we are constantly bombarded with hype. Like, this is the thing, you need this, whether it's a new pill, a new this, AI, oh, it's going to take over the world and you're going to change everything. I'm still drinking coffee from a mug. I think we've become desensitized a bit to hype, but all that leads to is that the hypers scream louder and hype more. So we're constantly getting bombarded, and it's changing because if you don't hype up something, then people think, oh, what's wrong with your service or your product or your course or your ideas? If you're not screaming, what's wrong with them?
16: Coming up, more with Samuel West, founder of the Museum of Failure. He'll explain why a failure isn't always as bad as we expect it to be.
1: It's not that your failure doesn't matter, it's that people are quite forgiving.
16: And later, young people open up about how life has taken them on unexpected paths.
17: I felt a lot of shame in the time because I really wanted to be on my mother's side, the first to go to college and graduate.
16: This is Disrupted. We'll be right back.

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5: Welcome back to Disrupted. I'm Kalila Brown-Dean. This hour, we're celebrating failure and risk-taking. We're still joined by organizational psychologist Samuel West. He founded the Museum of Failure, which showcases products that didn't meet the expectations set for them. I was curious about how people react to the museum.
6: I created this museum for innovation nerds, like for myself, my colleagues, and people who are involved with, you know, new product development, design, any kind of areas related to innovation. And what surprised me was the general interest in the museum, that people who had nothing to do with my line of work were interested in the museum. And I mean, I've mentioned one reason people are interested is this authenticity, genuineness. There's also, I mean, these stories presented in the museum, they're stories of people who wanted things, ambitious people who wanted, you know, to make a product that sold well and made money. It's people who wanted to change medicine, who had ideological ideas that wanted to make the world a better place. And the stories behind these failures are fascinating because you never know at what point an initiative goes from good to bad. And these stories do highlight how tricky and difficult it is to accomplish something in terms of innovation then for the museum. It's tricky, you know, it's difficult. And failure, because we don't talk about it, we think that it doesn't exist. I mean, from the academic, you mentioned your students, everyone hears examples of people's fantastic academic careers and how they flourished at school and everything is wonderful. You seldom hear the other story saying, man, it's tough. Being in academia is terrible at times. Most of the time.
5: Yes, most of the time.
6: That's not really discussed in the same way. You only see now so-and-so is a professor. Oh, wow. You don't see the terribleness behind it. And I think we're doing ourselves a disservice by only focusing on the shiny, happy, successful aspects of life and not giving credit to all the hard work behind it and failures.
5: We are so trapped in this veneer of perfection or this veneer of success that often what happens when we don't talk about the failures, let me be clear, plural, then people start to think, well, there must be something wrong with me because Samuel's got it all figured out. He's a consultant
7: on this.
5: He's got
7: everything together.
5: He's got it all together, right? He's a consultant on this. He has this museum. He's doing all these wonderful things. Yeah. People don't know. And I'm not saying this to say that people should know or that people have some right to know, but that inability to talk about the failures and the challenges has an impact on resilience and an impact on how people navigate through. I'm wondering, Samuel, how much of that is cultural? Is this just an issue in the United States? Or as you take this around the world, you're hearing elements of that. Like, what is that cultural context?
6: Oh, wow. We need a separate show for that because it's a fascinating topic. There's massive cultural differences, regional differences, where the museum was started in Sweden. They have a very non-hierarchical, flat society, at least in the workplace, and a good social support system in the Scandinavian countries. And their approach to failure sort of mirrors that. You can tell your boss that that's a stupid idea, dude, and you won't get fired for it. So there's a little more of an open culture there. And I'm not saying that the Nordics embrace failure more than anyone else, but there is an understanding that if you take risks, you're still not going to be on the street. If you go to Southern Europe, Spain, Italy, even France in some ways, there's much more hierarchy. And as such, failure is not talked about at all, and you avoid talking about, and you would hide your own failures if you did something in the workplace. In the United States, the difference is West Coast, East Coast. I mean, California, Silicon Valley, famous for their fail-forward mentality, which is, it's not a myth. I mean, if you lose a couple million dollars on a stupid idea, you'll still get funding for your next idea. And that's beautiful. And that's the envy of the world, that attitude can prevail in Northern California. And then you have the Far East Asia. I've done a lot of work in South Korea, Japan, China. Extremely conflicted relationship to failure. It's for us, it's like, oh no, it fails. Oh, that's embarrassing. Ah, man, that sucks. I did a small pop-up museum in Seoul, and I was not expected. I wasn't warned about the response. I had a queue of people lined up to cry and hug me. You know, these are business professionals. And I was like, I don't know what's going on here. It's an emotional. And their response was to see someone talk about failure without feeling extreme shame is liberating to them personally, not just as far as innovation and business. It was very deeply emotional. And that doesn't happen in the States or in Europe.
5: I'm always curious. You have that moment of people feel that it's a liberating experience. It's a freeing experience that they can experience collectively. And that's a win, right? To say that I've curated this space and people feel seen and present in it. But I imagine, Samuel, there may be pieces of the museum where people say, that's not a failure. Like, I'm offended, actually, that you would call that a failure. Are there examples where people had a kind of visceral reaction to know that's actually a problem?
6: Oh, I would be very rich if I got a dollar every time someone said that. The ones who people are most sort of animate about are actually the computer games. So I have I think there's four or five computer games in the museum that failed for whatever reasons. And they get the most combative. Like, it's not a failure. It was only a failure. And then they use their internal sort of esoteric language there. And I'm like, no. I base it on this research. I'm not changing anything. But I really like that game. And I've played so and so many hours. And I'm like, it doesn't change that it was a failure. Yeah, I know. And it does highlight that. Well, go back to the Segway as an example. Because I got an email a few days weeks after the museum was launched and got massive global media attention. I got an email. The guy says, hey, I see you have the Segway in the museum. He's like, I get it. It's a failure. He's like, but it's been a complete success for me. He's like, I have a physical disability. I can't walk. And for me, and I have the money to buy this expensive thing. And it has changed my life and given me a possibility of having a much higher quality of life than I would ever have without it. He's like, so the Segway is a failure on the grand scale, but it's a fantastic success for him. And that, for me, is beautiful because it highlights that failure is never isolated. So something that's massively failure for one person or one group or doesn't have to be a failure for everyone. There's always nuances of that.
5: Let me ask you a question that may not be a fair question, but I know it is on the minds of many people. Our fear, whether it's personal or collective, our fear of failure is a learned and socialized behavior that, yes, varies based on context and country and region and all of those factors. But if it's a learned behavior, Samuel, I would hope that we could unlearn it in some ways. Do you have one or two ways that we could think about unlearning our fear of failure, or at least recognizing that fear?
6: Yeah, totally. I mean, that's the aim of one of the main aims of the museum is, and everything associated to all the discussions and everything related to it, is to destigmatize failure, to give failure some credit, and to appreciate it for what it is. I mean, it's never going to be good to fail. It's always going to be expensive, painful, embarrassing, et cetera, et cetera. When people visit the museum, they do get a sense of sort of liberation, because if these massively rich, successful, all-knowing, massive resources, corporations can fail when they try new things, then it does liberate us as a small individual person. That if we're going to try, we're going to learn something, do something new, that we also fail, and that's okay. I don't think we're going to eliminate the fear of failure, because some amount of fear of failure is good. I mean, we don't want to eliminate all anxiety, because that would be terrible. But I do think that we over... Mark Twain wrote that, you know, I've suffered many horrible things, and some of them actually happened. And it's true with failure. We assume that it's going to be terrible, when in fact, it's not seldom as terrible as we can imagine it. So my advice that I've learned working with this and talking with many people is to sort of take a step back and realize that it's not that your failure doesn't matter, it's that people are quite forgiving. Your context, even in the most brutal work environments, definitely in social circles, if you own up to your own failure, people are quite surprisingly forgiving and understanding if you own up to it and you're honest. And also that the monsters and the terrible tortures you can conjure up in your mind are seldom actually what happens. And this is what people like me who are very good at very excellent failures. once you fail enough, if you take enough risks and you fail, and this is regardless of what space you're in, and you start to do it, you can start to get a little bit like, no, it's okay, it's not that bad to fail. You can take bold risks and take intelligent bold risks, and you know, and if it fails, which it usually does, it's okay.
5: I love that idea of taking intelligent bold risk, because as you said, people are often forgiving. And my hope is that we become more forgiving of ourselves as well, so that we can take those intelligent risks and be able to have some wonderful outcomes.
6: Thank you. Thank you.
7: Samuel West is an organizational psychologist. He founded the Museum of Failure, which pops up around the world. Coming up, we'll hear from young people about how they think about failure and success.
8: So honestly, I think that in itself is success to me, waking up and getting excited to go to work.
7: This is Disrupted. Stay with us.

0: 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A little bit reclusive, incredibly creative, and the kind of artist you want to revisit again and again. That's what we're going to be doing, revisiting a show that we did about Laura Nyro.
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9: Welcome back to Disrupted. I'm Kalila Brown-Dean. This hour, we're reframing failure. It's particularly important in a moment when many students and their families feel anxiety about high tuition costs, student loan debt, and graduating into an uncertain job market. So we now turn to a panel of young people talking about the pressures they face to avoid perceived failure. This panel was hosted by two of our interns, Megan Rodriguez-Hawkins and Davina Cordeiro. I'll let them take it from here.
10: We put a lot of pressure on young people to meet certain goals, whether that's going to college or finding a job. So now we are hosting a panel of young people to talk about their journeys and all the ways it can take you in unexpected directions. I'm Megan Rodriguez-Hawkins, an intern at Connecticut Public and recent graduate of Wellesley College.
11: And I'm Davina Cordeiro, an intern at CT Public and recent graduate of UMass Amherst. Joining us is Melina Floyd, a community organizer in Bristol, and Ella Nicastro, a paraprofessional at Dovey Elementary School in West Hartford. Melina and Ella, welcome to Disrupted.
9: Thank you.
12: Thank you.
11: So higher education is often considered a place where young people start to figure out who they are and what they want to do. I know for me, during the course of my college career, I think I changed my career like 4 different times. I went in as a fashion designer and then as a documentary filmmaker and then as a political economist. And I still use all of that in my profession as a journalist. So I want to start with Melina here. Melina, what has been your experience with higher education?
12: So my experience was not traditional from the start. When I graduated high school, I decided to take a gap year. And during that year, I worked in customer service and started building my resume. I started volunteering. And then I went to college the next year. I was a year older than my freshman class. But I was still trying my best for a few years. And then around my 3rd year, I dropped out and I have not looked back.
11: What about you, Ella? What has been your experience with higher education?
13: After I graduated high school, I went to college at Eastern and was there for 3 semesters. I really tried to, you know, push through the last semester and I figured out that I couldn't. So I decided to take a gap semester, which then turned into a gap year and a half. And same goes for me. I really haven't looked back. I love my job. And that's where I kind of just want to stay for now.
10: Yeah, so I want to talk about the expectations that are placed on young people to be successful. When we think of someone failing something or being a failure, there's often this often crippling fear associated with it. Ella, how did you feel this fear or pressure, and what exactly do you think you were afraid of?
13: I just had a very set mindset of how my life should go and how I should go about my life. And that was college. That was 4 years of college. That was, you know, the traditional path. Both of my two out of three of my parents are teachers. So it was very I thought that I had to do this, but luckily there was no pushback from anyone in my life to keep doing the traditional path when I figured out that that's not what I wanted to do and figured out a different path to go towards. Luckily, I had nothing. They were all very supportive of that decision. So I was really lucky on that.
10: Yeah, awesome. It definitely is helpful when the people closest to you aren't kind of placing those fears upon you. But I just kind of want to also know, how would you even define failure? I mean, especially when you're going through making a really hard decision where you're thinking, oh, this is me failing, or oh, I'm not failing because I haven't done this yet. You know, where do you kind of place those boundaries, I guess?
13: Yeah, that's a tricky one. I mean, I wouldn't say that I necessarily failed. I didn't really finish college, but I wouldn't say I failed it because, again, I went in a different direction. And to me, I won. I got the job that I have now and I love it. And I figured out that that's what I wanted to do. Because when I was in college, I didn't even know. So once I figured it out, I felt like I won. And in the time, I definitely was like, yeah, that was a rough time.
10: Yeah, I feel like a lot of times, I mean, I know when I was in high school, it's like the idea of if you don't go to college, then you're not going to get a job, then you're going to have a horrible life. And it all kind of spiraled from there of if you can't do this one actually very hard, sometimes not even worthwhile thing, then, you know, the rest of your life is just going to be ruins. And Melina, kind of the same question for you. How did you feel any pressure while you were going about on your journey? And did you have any fears that you really had to face to make it out the other side?
12: I felt pressure from the beginning. When I had graduated, you know, it was traditional to go to college right after and to go to a four-year university, as Ella said, and to, you know, get a job and follow this path. And I originally wanted to go to a two-year program and, you know, just see how I would do in college. But that was not the path that would have had me get supported by the people that had been supporting me. And so out of fear, I decided to go down the path that they had laid down for me, but that didn't end up working out either. So I felt this immense pressure when I knew I needed to leave school. I knew I couldn't. At first, I had tried to commute and not live on campus, and that didn't even work. It actually made it harder. So at that point, you know, there was no real other choice for me. And the pressure from that was tough in the moment. But now looking back, I have a very similar experience. I probably would not be doing the job I'm doing now. I wouldn't have the life I have now. And so it definitely felt at the time like it could have been the end of the world, or like I will never amount to the things that people expect from me. But I have to stop placing other people's expectations higher than my own.
10: When you made that decision, what went into it? Did you feel a sense of shame at all, even if it was the best decision in the long run?
12: I did. I will say this. I have two great parents. My mother did not go to college and my father did. My father had a similar experience to me where he ended up dropping out as well, but a lot of pressure came from him. He ended up going back, getting a master's degree, doing amazing things. He does amazing work now. And actually, I see him a lot because we work in the similar fields. But I'm there without a degree. Looking back on it, it's different. I felt a lot of shame in the time because I really wanted to be on my mother's side, the first to go to college and graduate. That felt like something very monumental. But my sister, my younger sister, actually went to college, graduated early, graduated with honors. And I think that's perfect for my mother's lineage to have. You know, looking back, I do feel at the time there were so many things that I really put a lot of pressure on myself to do, like, okay, if I'm going to drop out, I need to get a good job. I need to do this. I need to do this. And maybe that drive helped me, or maybe it put more stress on me. But at the end of the day, you know, I look back and realize that I would not have found what I was looking for going to college at the time. And the societal pressure was there, but you have to separate yourself from that because everybody's path is not yours.
10: And Ella, kind of to toss the same question over to you. I know you've talked about how you did feel a lot of support in making your decision. But kind of even with that support, I know I've still made decisions and felt shame even when everyone around me is like cheering and celebrating. Did you feel that at all?
13: Yeah, definitely. It was like Melina said, it was tough to go against the societal standards, definitely. And to make that decision and then stand on it and actually go through with the big decision change. It was definitely rough. I didn't really want to like tell people that I was leaving. It was like a secret. Like I didn't want to like make it a big thing. Like I didn't want to make it a big deal. And yeah, I felt a lot of pressure to do something better than college, which was hard to even figure out what even that better would be. So yeah, I was trying to figure out, because I didn't even know what I wanted to do at college. So it was also like, I felt like I was wasting so much time and money going to college. So I was really trying to like, in my semester off, I was really trying to figure out what that could be, what that could look like. The two things that I had in my head since high school were teacher or nurse. So I was like, okay, how do I like figure out, how do I, you know, get the experience and try to get on the right path for one of these? So I was trying different things. And eventually I asked an elementary school in my hometown if I could have a sub job, because I was just like, I love kids, might as well like work in elementary school. And there was no option for a sub. There was no openings, but they saw that I had a brother on the spectrum. So they were like, well, if you have all this experience with autism, do you want to work in the special ed classroom? Sure. And that's where I am now. And I can't imagine doing anything else. So I, in the long run, I'm very, very happy that I went through that. But definitely there was a lot of internal shame, a lot of, you know, stressors that went along with that big decision. But definitely the support system helped. I was really lucky with all family, friends, everyone, that they agreed with my decision and they were supportive of it.
11: And this conversation is sort of making me think of all those small disruptions that we do in our day-to-day lives. So I wanted to ask you, Melina, how do you challenge the concept of failure with your loved ones or people in your community, especially as a community organizer, and thinking about how long it takes for change to happen?
12: That is a great question, because it's true. Sometimes I feel like a walking protest is what I've called myself. I don't think that the standards that we have are equitable for all people. And I tend to challenge that in my work. I work for a large nonprofit, but on the side, what I've recently gotten into is starting a community garden in my hometown. To do a lot of work and be in a leading role, they assume you have a bachelor's degree or a master's degree. They assume that you come from this sort of place, whether it's a socioeconomic class or it's a certain background, maybe even a race. That's what is assumed. And so when they see me and I'm none of those things, I think that is important to be. I also enjoy being very young while I do all of this. I really think that the youth aspect is also the most unexpected part, is while, you know, you're accomplishing things, you're happy with your life, you're doing the path towards your goals. And some people that may be in a different part of their lives or in a different age in their lives look at you like, how can you do that? And so it's disruptive in the best way, because we're disrupting systems that don't help everybody.
10: So as we've been talking, I think it's important to emphasize that nothing is one and done. You both have talked about wanting to go back to school potentially if it makes the most sense for you all. I know for myself personally, whenever I try something and it doesn't work out for whatever reason and I label it as a failure because that's what I'm going to do, I can be scared to try something similar because once is, you know, like, oh, the situation was just bad. Twice, okay, maybe it's personal. Do you feel that way too? How do you not let that stop you from trying?
12: It's tough as my life has changed very much in the last few years since I've dropped out. Having a job, when I did drop out, I ended up moving in with a partner who I am now married to, and we have a child. And he's very small. And so there's so many factors into going back to school. But I also, I do see the value in having, as we call it, that piece of paper, that degree. People work very hard for it, and advanced degrees as well. And I do recognize that. And I recognize that it helps in your career. It could help in so many different ways. And there are opportunities that higher education does provide people. But it's also very expensive. And it's not very accessible. Me as a mom and as a full-time worker and as somebody who's also neurodivergent, I want to find the path that's going to be best for me to be successful. And thankfully, nowadays, there are so many alternative paths. There are, you know, FlexPath college courses and all these online schools. And there's so many opportunities. And so they're in the back of my mind every day. And I have this feeling that I'm not going to get further in my career unless I get this piece of paper still to this day. But I also realize I am doing these things. I'm doing big things and great things and important things without this piece of paper. So it's a struggle for me constantly. I don't know if Ella feels the same way, but it's tough to consider all of the things that need to be considered, but also realize I have the power to do what's best for me.
13: I mean, change in itself is just so scary in general. It's even just like thinking about having a big change in life is very internally stressful for me. But once I was there and knew that it wasn't for me, I kind of knew that there had to be a change, whether I was stressed about it or not. It kind of just needed to happen. Once I realized that I had to go, I just didn't let myself give up, kind of. I was just like, okay, well, if I have to go, then this is what I need to do. So I had like a set, like a checklist for myself. I was like, I'm going to do this while I'm at home. I'm going to try to get back on track with the things that I want to get involved in.

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5: And, you know, excited about life and excited about what's going to come.
4: Thank you both for all the intention behind your answers. I know for myself, the concept of success is quite abstract, especially when you're seeing people achieve bigger and better and more perhaps glamorous things than what's going on in my day-to-day life, I suppose. And so I'm curious to hear from both of you what it means or what it looks like for you to be successful. And what is the space between where you are now and this perhaps abstract version of yourself? Ella, we can start with you.
5: To me, it's really just like being happy. Like I wasn't really happy before. And where I am now, I am. Like, I'm excited to wake up every morning and go to work. I'm on break right now from school and I miss my kids already. Like, I want to go back to work so bad. And I just never thought that I would be in a place like that. Ever since like middle school or high school, I've been so stressed about what my life's going to look like, how I'm going to like get through college, what my job's going to be, what my, you know, everything. I've been stressed about everything. And I never thought that I would find a job that I would be excited to wake up in the morning and go to every day. So honestly, that in itself, I think is success to me. You know, I work as a para. I don't get $1 million a paycheck, but I don't care. I would rather be getting no money and be super, super happy to go to work than being miserable at work or dreading going in every day. So honestly, I think that in itself is success to me, waking up and getting excited to go to work.
4: And Melina, if I could pose the same question to you, what does it mean or look like for you to be successful?
6: I have a very similar answer to Ella. I think it is about, you know, waking up and being happy to do the things that you do, finding a job that you love doing and don't care about how much money you're getting paid is rare, especially in this economy. It's ridiculous to see people that are really unhappy with their lives after working so hard to find this job that, you know, they went to school for, because there are so many other paths. For me, I work at a nonprofit. I don't make $1 million either, but I do love the work. I love the opportunities it gives me. I love my volunteer work with everything in me, my passion projects. I have time to spend with my family. I have work-life balance. I'm living what is my dream, and maybe it may not be other people's. Maybe they would rather be making more money and flying places, and that's them. But for me, you know, being able to separate what looks best for other people and what would be best for me, I dress up my life. Like, I dress nice. I go places. I go out to eat. I do the things that I want to do. I make myself feel happy about where I'm at because I'm enjoying it. And a lot of people don't take the time to do what they're going to enjoy. They don't find that. They're so focused on, okay, how do I achieve this? How do I go higher? How do I go further? So being able to be happy with what you have and where you're at and defining your success based on what's best for you and not what other people dictate is kind of important, but it also, not everybody gets there. So when you're able to get there and when you're young enough to have this at a young age so that you can really appreciate your life, I think it's very important and very valuable.
7: Yeah, wonderful. Thank you so much both for your answers. And I mean, if it's any consolations, I think you're very both successful. And before we end this conversation, I do want to make something very clear. Although we're talking about failure and concepts of failure and how it manifests, especially in young people, none of us are failures. You know, we've all made hard decisions that were necessary in order for us to move forward. And so for those who might be facing similar situations, as I'm sure many are in this day and age, what would you say to them?

0: Ella, why don't you go first?
1: Again, like, don't give up. Don't think of yourself as a failure. Look at all your options. Think about the things that you think might make you happy and always try. I mean, there were so many directions that I could have gone in and so many directions I tried to go in that I thought I would like, I thought would make me happy, I thought would be a good thing for me to do for the rest of my life. And I'm just happy on the thing that I landed on. And that isn't necessarily everyone's, what everyone's life is going to be like, but it's always, it's never a bad thing to keep trying. And yeah, having a good support system is always great.
0: All right, Melina, end us off.
2: I would just say, you know, you deserve exactly what you would tell other people. If you, a lot of us would tell our friends going through something, hey, man, this is just, you know, a redirection. This isn't a failure. This is your next option is out there. I feel like we are so hard on ourselves, especially as young people. And we also would understand it if our friends were going through these situations. And so if there's other people that are going through something like this, like Ella said, you know, you deserve that. You keep trying, you'll find what works for you. It may not be this. Look at what else is out there. There's other paths, other opportunities, and this isn't the end. This doesn't mean failure. This just means a new path to success.
0: Thank you both so much. This has been a wonderful conversation, and thank you for being a bit vulnerable with us here today. You've been listening to a panel of local young disruptors. Melina Floyd is a community organizer based in Bristol, and Ella Nicastro is a paraprofessional at Duffy Elementary School in West Hartford. Melina and Ella, thank you so much for joining us today.
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3: 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I'm Kalila Brown-Dean. 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
8: Hey, this is Soren Wheeler. I'm the executive editor over at WNYC's Radiolab. And like so many people out there in the world right now, we are thinking about Dolly Parton and taking a moment to look back at a truly incredible songwriter, musician, poet, icon. We've told stories here at the show about all kinds of topics and ideas and people. And Dolly has been a sort of interesting touch point for us. Back in 2008, in an episode called Pop Music, we talked about the global impact of her music. She wrote a song for our sister show, More Perfect, about the 19th Amendment. And of course, as many of you know, our founder and original host, Jad Abumrad, produced a whole series, a 9-part series about her life, her music, and her uniquely expansive appeal to people of all walks of life around the world. And so today we're going to play for you the first episode of that series. It's called Sad Ass Songs. You'll get to hear Dolly herself in ways that you don't often hear. And it just shows you a truly massively talented human being who is unafraid to stare down the darkness and the pain of life and turn it into poetry. Here's that show, Sad Ass Songs, with our host, Jad Abumrad. And a quick note, I should say, as the title of the episode suggests, it contains some discussions of things that are pretty dark, suicide and domestic abuse. So if you're listening with young kids, please just be aware of that.
9: What is Dolly Parton's America?
10: Well, Dolly Parton's America would be the same as Dolly Parton's world.
9: Hey, I'm Jad Abumrad. Let me explain how I got here to a podcast about Dolly Parton. I grew up in Tennessee, which means I grew up in
10: Dolly Parton's world.
9: Dolly's world. She was everywhere. She was looking down at you from billboards, coming out of car radios. She was on commercials. She just infused the air. So as a consequence, I didn't really think about her a lot. It's a little bit like that joke, one fish says to another fish, "How's the water today?" And the other fish says, "What's water?" I was that second fish. She'd created this world, and I was just swimming through it. But then, a few things happened. 2016, I'm living in New York. Dolly is on tour, and she comes and does a stadium show here in Flushing, Queens.
11: Here you come again.
9: And just the level of excitement of people around me was like otherworldly.
11: You're welcome now.
9: Everybody around me was like,
12: Dolly Parton is a goddess.
13: She's a saint.
14: To me, Dolly is a superstar, brings herself to the level of the people.
9: I was like, whoa, I missed this.
15: So I was sitting in my home office. I was on Twitter.
9: Writer Sarah Smarsh told me that her woe moment came around the same time when she was in Austin online watching people live tweet that same Dolly show.
15: The people who were tweeting were all women, and one woman in particular, she said, "That majestic bitch just started playing a goddamn pan flute."
9: That's the best tweet.
15: Pan flute was in all caps, which seemed important.
9: And all this was happening, the pan flute, the tweeting, the touring, at exactly the moment when the 2016 election was turning very ugly.
16: The racist, sexist, homophobic, xenophobic.
17: How do you lie to the FBI and now you're running for president?
9: Like, she toured right through all of that noise, through the general election and beyond. And I kept bumping into people who would describe the experience of being at a Dolly show as like standing in an alternate vision of America than what was unfolding on the TV.
18: I remember just standing out in the lobby and just people watching, because it was the most diverse place I've ever been. I was seeing a multiracial audience, you know, people wearing cowboy hats and boots. I was seeing people in drag,
19: church ladies,
18: lesbians, you know, holding hands, little girls who were there with their families.
20: You had a whole audience of people who absolutely their philosophies were in opposition to each other, commingling, and everybody is polite to each other.
9: So that was one thing that caught my attention, that in this very divided moment, Dolly seems to maybe be a kind of unifier. And after doing a little poking around, the data does kind of bear this out. If you look at her global Q score, this is a measure of how well people think about your brand globally. What they do is they assemble a very diverse sample of people. They ask them a bunch of questions. And out of all of these different brands that are out there, all these different performers, she is in the top 10 globally in terms of everybody's favorites. But she's almost number one when it comes to lack of negatives, if that makes any sense. Like, people have the least amount of negative things to say about Dolly Parton than anyone besides maybe Adele. And by the way, this Q score data is fascinating. I haven't dug into it too much, so I can't claim to fully understand it, but Beyonce, number 52. What? Lady Gaga, number 41. Wild. Anyhow, the second thing that happened that made this series possible, I'll be honest with you guys, was a strange twist of fate.
11: Dolly Parton suffered a few minor injuries in a car crash. The accident happened just after noon in Nashville on Monday.
9: 2013, Dolly gets into a minor car accident, ends up at Vanderbilt Hospital, and one of the people who ends up giving her medical advice is my dad. And they became friends. She shared this with me, by the way, and was totally fine with me sharing it, but it was very unexpected. Like, my dad is not a doctor to the stars kind of person. He's just a Lebanese guy in Tennessee, but they were friends suddenly. And so when I started getting curious about Dolly as maybe the subject of a story, I was like, you know what, Dad? I need you to introduce me. And he did. I sat down to talk with her, to ask her about this Dolly moment, how she thinks about it. Does she consider herself the grand unifier? Does that include everyone? Well, all these questions. I thought maybe I would get a story out of it or two. But what ended up happening is in simply talking with her about her life and then talking with people about her, I fell into so many different rabbit holes. Profound questions of America kind of rabbit holes. And I was like, you know what? I think we got to make 9. We're going to take 9 trips into the Dollyverse. This is Dolly Parton's America. I'm Chad Abumrad. Let's start. I first spoke to Dolly Parton in November of 2017.
10: Oh. My chair's squeaking.
13: Squeaky, yes?
19: It's the squeaky one, right?
10: Oh, I know the squeaky chair gets the grease, but we don't have time for a lube job today. We got a show to do.
9: We sat down in a studio in Nashville in a squeaky chair in front of a mic that unfortunately had a little bit of a buzz in it. Dolly had just come off of her Pure and Simple tour.
21: She captured the hearts of generations.
9: That was the tour where she famously played the pan flute.
10: Oh, yeah, just for show. I'm not great at any of it, but I can make a good show. Okay. That's good. Better take off the jewels before I hammer and mess up a good take.
9: I had heard you play 20-something instruments. Is that right?
10: Oh, I play Adam.
9: Okay.
10: I can't tell them to play any of them well. The guitar is my best one. But I play a lot of mountain instruments, too. Dulcimer. Auto harp. Banjo, that kind of stuff.
9: And you play wind, too.
10: Well, that's the penny whistle. We do a little bit of an Appalachian thing that we... Just a little woodwind, but not. It's just the mountain sounds. It's not like something you'd learn or play in an orchestra. It's just got that old mountain sound.
9: Gotcha. Anyhow.
10: Well, you know me. You just ask and I'll just tell it as I know it or as I feel it or what I want you to hear.
9: So I decided to start the interview by playing her some stuff of hers. I'd love to play some of your early stuff.
10: Okay.
9: This one, just tell me what comes to mind when you hear it.
10: Being born was the worst and the first mistake I ever made.
9: Wow. What is that first line?
10: Oh, being born was the worst mistake I ever made. The doctor didn't spank me. He just slapped me in the face. Well, as a writer, you want to come up with all those. You want to come up with those really good lines if you're a really good songwriter.
9: Where does that come from?
10: That was really, really early on in those early days. Oh, I used to write a lot of sad-ass songs.
9: Let me explain the reason I wanted to start with the sad-ass songs. Growing up in the early 80s, I mean, one of my main associations with Dolly before this project was that she was sort of a punchline. Or like she was her own punchline. You know, like I remember she would go on Leno or Letterman.
22: You look terrific. And upstairs earlier today, we were discussing your weight.
9: They talk about her weight for a little while. They then talk about how she looks. And then inevitably...
1: People are always asking if they're real and...
13: Oh, I would never...
9: They'd start talking about her breasts.
13: But I would give about a year's pay to peek under there.
9: They'd joke about her breasts. But then she would make an even better joke about her breasts.
1: Do you know what's worse than a giraffe with a sore throat? And they say, no, what? And the answer is Dolly Parton with a chest cold.
9: Here's another example.
19: The headline on the other major news story today, to which we intend to devote some time, is very simple. Hello, Dolly.
23: Yes. The first cloned sheep was known as Dolly the Sheep.
9: This is Helen Morales, author of the book Pilgrimage to Dollywood.
23: Scientists managed to clone a cell.
24: A single mammary cell from a six-year-old ewe.
23: Well, and that cell was from a mammary gland. So these men thought it would be a good idea.
25: I thought it would be a good idea to call it Dolly after Dolly Parton.
23: To call it Dolly.
25: I don't think I need to explain any more than that.
23: But the sting in that story is, and characteristically Dolly Parton, is that when she heard about this, she invited the sheep, when it had served its scientific purpose, to come and live at Dollywood.
9: So when you go on these shows and they make a joke about you and you double the joke, what is that? Part of me loves that, but part of me thinks, why wouldn't you just tell these people, like, come on, I've written 5,000 songs. Ask me about my songs. So I don't know. I have two thoughts at once.
10: Why would I go out with my hanging out, showing them, pushing them out there, and not expect somebody to make some kind of a comment on it? And I know what they're thinking, so I'd rather say it before they do. And then we get that off our chest, so to speak, right up front. And
9: that's a good pun, by the way.
10: Yeah, I know. I've said it before. But I really do. Like, I just think, well... You know, I mean, this is how I look. Of course you're going to notice it.
9: Yeah.
10: See, I do that, too, for the public. I mean, it's like a little comedy thing.
9: In that last sentence, by the way, Dolly was actually referencing something she'd once told Barbara Walters, like, years ago.
1: Show business is a money-making joke, and I've just always liked telling jokes.
26: But do you ever feel that you're a joke, that people make fun of you?
1: Oh, I know they make fun of me. But actually, all these years... The people, you know, has thought the joke was on me, but it's actually been on the public.
9: So yeah, growing up, and I think I speak for many people of my generation when I say this, at least many men, Dolly Parton was seen as this kind of joke maker. This cloud of jokes always swirling around her. You know, jokes people would make about her, that she would make about herself, maybe on the public. I don't know, but her persona was so big that often... It was the only thing that got noticed. But then, I'll be honest, one of the first bits of guidance that we got as we were embarking on this series, and by we, I mean myself and producer Shima Oliai, is Shima was talking with writer Helen Morales, who you heard earlier. Helen was basically telling Shima, look, you can talk about the persona and the jokes.
27: But it would be a pity if somewhere in your series there was something about her songwriting. The only thing I would say is treat her lyrics seriously in a way that Johnny Cash has had books written about his lyrics, Hank Williams has been taken seriously, but Dolly Parton hasn't.
9: Which brings us back to...
10: Oh, I used to write a lot of sad-ass songs.
9: That's what was really surprising. There's some darkness in those early songs.
10: Well, you, as a songwriter, and see, you got to remember, too, that's how I grew up.
9: Now, hardcore Dolly fans will know this, but Dolly's discography goes back all the way to 1967, and the songs on those first four albums, it's an ocean of pain.
23: Those songs, which are which many people don't know about, they're not the ones that have made the charts, they provide an insistent witnessing of women's lives.
9: That's how Helen Morales puts it.
23: Women being treated really badly by men.
9: Let me just play you another one.

0: you remember this one?
1: That was Daddy Come and Get Me.
2: Yeah.
1: That was actually a song I wrote that was based on something that really happened in our family.
0: Really?
1: Mm-hmm. Yes, I need help, but not this kind. I had an aunt. Loved this man, and he just drove her crazy. It's not my mind
0: that's broken. What'd you do?
1: Cheating and all that. Put her in an insane. Well, I can't say who.
0: No, no, I don't need to know.
1: Oh, I thought
0: who,
1: you
0: but,
1: said who. I said, I can't call names. But it was a relative, and she would beg her. She was begging her daddy, trying to get a message to her daddy to come get her out of the insane asylum.
0: Wait, so
1: that her husband had put her in there.
0: Wait, so he was cheating on her, and then what happened?
1: Well, she had a nervous breakdown, so he just called and had her put away.
0: This is something, by the way, that if you Google it, you will fall down a rabbit hole. Well into the 20th century, this was a common thing. Husbands would commit their wives for things like, quote, nagging, excitement, disagreeing with their husband's religious beliefs.
1: So he wanted her out of his life.
0: Wow.
1: So I grew up with that. And I was very, you know, impressionable.
0: Another theme that is impossible to miss from Dolly's sad-ass song period is, well, this next song pretty much captures it. This is a song that she wrote in 1967 called The Bridge.
3: The Bridge.

tells the story of a woman falling in love with a man. They have their first kiss under the full moon on a bridge. He gets her pregnant. Then he bolts. And months later, as she's pregnant, she returns to that bridge.

0: Damn, that ending. A couple of your songs in this period deal with suicide. Is that something that you've thought about ever?
1: Years ago, I don't think I got to that place, but I understood exactly how people do. This was back in the, many years ago, early 80s, I think it was.
0: She was in her late 30s at this point. She'd just done a movie, which caused her a ton of stress. And she was having health problems.
1: I'd got overweight, and I was going through the change of life. I was having a lot of female problems. I'd been going through a whole lot of family things, just the stress with a heartache. You know, there was just several things going on at that time, and I was just broken down. You know, I really was having some serious conversations with God during that time.
0: What were those conversations?
1: Well, I just said things like, look, this is just ridiculous. I am not happy. Arguing about what, you know, why we can't, when they say you shouldn't commit suicide because that's a sin you can't get forgiven for. But then it was just all, everything was just confusing to me. And I was just angry and I was hurt and I was unhappy. And so I just said, you're going to have to give me some answers or I'm getting out of here. And then we'll both deal with it.
0: How close did you get when you...
1: I don't know. I don't know how close I got.
0: She says there was a moment, sort of at the low point, when she was sitting on her bed, and her dog jumped up on the bed. It felt to her like a sign.
1: My little dog, Popeye, at that time, he jumped up on the bed about the time I was riding my... You know, so God, G-O-D, D-O-G, G-O-D... Dog, God spelled backwards. So I always thought, you know, that might have been the very thing that...
0: You were writing your suicide note?
1: I was thinking about it all.
0: Wow. You said heartache. I mean, was it... What was the heartache?
1: Well, it was personal.
0: Fair enough. We started talking about how a lot of her early songs are about women losing children.
1: I never lost a baby. I've never been pregnant in my life. But I've seen a lot of people that have and have had to go through that. I've seen it. I've seen the, you know, like I always say, there's two kind of women in the mountains, the kind that get married and have a lot of kids and the kind stay single and have a lot of kids. But I would also write things about people's lives and topics that I knew that mattered. I was writing about abortion. I was writing about adoption. I was writing about all sorts of things back before it was... When I even wrote a song called Down from Dover about a girl that got pregnant and got sent away from home because she was pregnant, because they wouldn't accept it.
2: I know this dress I'm wearing doesn't hide the secret I have tried concealing.
0: The song is written from the perspective of a young teenager who's pregnant, trying to conceal it, and waiting for her man to return.
2: Oh, he'll be coming down from Dover.
0: If he comes back in time, she basically won't be shamed by her community, but of course...
2: My body aches, the time is here, it's lonely in this place where I'm lying.
0: He doesn't, she's ostracized from her family.
1: And then the baby's born.
2: Our baby has been born, but something's wrong. It's much too still, I hear no crying.
1: And the baby died.
0: Stillborn.

0: And so she felt like that God had done her a favor. God had taken the baby back. In my mind, the baby was better off back with God than it would have been with me. And they wouldn't play it on the radio back at that time. It's one of my best songs ever.
1: They wouldn't play it on the radio because
0: they wouldn't
1: of the
0: play it on the radio, not because the kid died, but because she got pregnant.
1: Huh.
0: Because she, it was an ill at that time. See, that was when I first wrote that. That was in my early days of my career, and I wanted to put it out as a single, and RCA wouldn't do it.
1: Keep in mind, this song was written 5 years before Roe v. Wade. But I suggested to Dolly that maybe one of the reasons RCA didn't want to put it out is that it's just too dark?
0: Well, you, as a songwriter, and see, you got to remember, too, that's how I grew up. All those old mountain songs and all those old songs from the old world, all those old English, Irish, Scottish, Welsh ballads about the Knoxville girl.
2: That little girl in Knoxville, a town we all know.
0: Getting killed and thrown in the Knoxville River. And I was very, you know, impressionable.
1: Okay. Let me just take a digression here, because that song that Dolly just mentioned sent me down another rabbit hole. In the interview, I didn't catch it when she said,
0: the Knoxville girl getting killed and thrown in the Knoxville River.
1: But listening back, I was like, wait, what? A Knoxville girl thrown in a river? It turns out this is a very old Appalachian ballad that is sung from the perspective of a man who goes to meet his young wife or girlfriend, I guess, and they're taking a walk along the river. And then all of a sudden,
2: I picked a stick up off of the ground and I knocked that fair girl down.
1: Picks up a stick, beats her.
2: She fell down on her bended knees. For mercy, she did cry.
1: She begs for mercy. This is in the song. She begs for mercy, but he keeps beating her with the stick till she's unconscious. And then,
2: I take her by her golden curl. I drug her round.
1: Drags her by her hair.
2: Throwing her into the river that flows through Knoxville town.
1: And then he throws her in the river. And I was like, wait, this is what she was talking about?
0: I grew up with that.
1: What is this twisted song? Who's the girl? Why does the guy murder her? So I ended up calling this journalist.
3: Hello?
1: Can I speak to Paul, please?
3: You're doing so. Hi, Jared.
1: His name is Paul Slade. He's a music writer based in London, and he recently wrote a book all about this.
3: Called Unprepared to Die, which looks at the real murder stories behind Knoxville Girl and a range of other American murder ballads.
1: First thing he told me is that there are tons of these songs.
4: Stabbed her with my knife.
1: So many. Almost always about a man.
5: I shot her through the head.
1: Killing a woman, often his wife, by shooting her, or
6: my mind is to drown you and leave you.
1: Drowning her, that's a big one. But with the Knoxville Girl song, what Paul did was he traced it back from East Tennessee, where Dolly would have heard it, back to England.
3: The first version of the song I've seen was 1685 or thereabouts. We can't be precisely sure about that.
1: The song was originally called The Bloody Miller.
3: So I went looking for surviving copies of the Bloody Miller's ballad sheet. Which
1: now, obviously, there are no original recordings of the song, but he did manage to find a copy of the sheet music from the original printing 330-ish years ago. And at the top of that sheet music, there was like a little intro.
3: And says this, a true and just account of one Francis Cooper of Hogstow near Shrewsbury,
1: whoa,
3: who kept company with one Anne Nichols for the space of 2 years. And being urged by her father to marry her, he most wickedly and barbarously murdered her.
1: Oh, wow. So it lays it all out right there.
3: Well, yeah, we've got the name of the killer, his victim, and we've got a location, which is Shrewsbury.
1: Paul goes to Shrewsbury, digs around in the archives, finds a copy of a diary from a shoekeeper at the time, confirms that, yes, there was a murder that happened right at the time that the song was written. He visits the grave of the murder victim, confirms that, yes, she was a real person. He checks the burial records to confirm that, yes, her death was actually very violent. And it was the age-old story. The woman, Ann Nichols, was pregnant. And the guy, Francis Cooper,
3: he's got this girl pregnant and he doesn't want to marry her. So that's why he's killed her.
2: She never spoke another word. I only beat her more.
1: As for how it ended up in a song, Paul says what likely happened is that this guy, Francis Cooper, the killer, gets caught. And on the day of his execution, a songwriter showed up to witness the hanging and then immediately documented it in song, which was a common practice at the time.
3: Very often the sheets themselves were actually sold at public hangings. While the condemned man was still swinging, there'd be people wandering around selling ballad sheets, telling the story of that particular crime.
7: So it really was like almost journalism.
3: Yeah, that's a big part of it.
1: And are these songs usually sung from the perspective of the murderer?
3: Yeah, it's much more common to tell them in the words of the murderer.
1: Paul says these songs were actually pretty big business. Songwriters would go to the hangings and then travel from town to town singing the songs for money. They would change the name of the song to match the town that they were in, and that's probably what happened. At some point, one of the songwriters hopped on a boat, came to East Tennessee, changed the song to Knoxville Girl, and that was the song that got sung to Little Dolly Parton on her porch. Perhaps one way to see Dolly's early sad-ass songs period is that she was taking these songs that she'd heard as a girl, you know, these pulpy ballads of men brutally killing nameless women sung almost always from the perspective of the men, and she was flipping it so that you finally heard from the victim. Now, Dolly was not the only person to do this, to sing from the victim's point of view. When we spoke with longtime journalist and historian Robert Orman, he told us you gotta add that caveat.
8: It's not that she's the only one, it's that she's better than anybody else.
1: He said she just had a knack for imagining lives that weren't being seen. Like, what's it like to be that woman at the bottom of the river? Let me tell her story.
8: There are few finer songwriters, male or female.
1: Mind you, she's writing all of these songs when she's 21.
9: I'm 21 years old now, and I started singing. Mama said I was squalling when I was born, and I was still squalling. But I started singing in church. My grandfather was a preacher, and I started singing in church when I was old, as far back as I can remember. I would imagine 5-6 years old.
1: I believe this is the earliest recorded interview that exists of Dolly Parton. It's 1967, Nashville. She's been interviewed by a guy named Everett Corbin from the Music City News.
10: Dolly, I suppose it'll help me if we just go back to the beginning.
9: I was born, which that was when I was born, okay? I was born on January the 19th, 1946, in Sevier County. It's Sevier, Tennessee. It's a little town between Knoxville, Tennessee, and Gatlinburg, Tennessee. And you might shorten it by saying the foothills of the Great Smoky Mountains.
1: She talks about her family, how there were 12 kids.
9: 6 girls and 6 boys.
1: How they grew up in this little cabin in the mountains, worked the fields, piled into the same bed at night.
10: What type of songs do you prefer?
9: I like ballads, real strong, pitiful, sad, crying ballads. I write a lot of sad songs, and I just write about things that maybe I've seen happen or things that have been in the family. Well, I have a new album out I didn't mention, too, or it's not out. This will be out... It should be out by the end of this month, but it's called Hello, I'm Dolly.
1: Now, there's no earth-shattering information on that tape, but what I take from it is just, like, wow, that's a very different human being coming to us from a very different world. That interview was 52 years ago, and Dolly Parton is still making music, so I think it would be a disservice to her to just focus on the sad-ass songs. And one of the things you see over the next couple decades is a really interesting shift.
11: Hello.
12: Hi, this is Jack.
1: And for this, I want to bring back Helen Morales.
11: Hi, Dad.
1: If you recall, she was the one who wrote the book Pilgrimage to Dollywood. She was the one who urged us, don't focus on the boob jokes, look at the lyrics. And one of the things that you do see, she says, if you look at the lyrics from the sad-ass songs of 67, 68, 69, 70, up until now, you see a progression that is... the progression of women in America.
11: You know, her lyrics go from songs like
13: "The only way,
11: the only way out is to walk over me. Just to prove that I love you, I'll crawl at your feet.
13: And just to prove
14: that I love you.
11: I still can't believe that.
7: That's a little BDSM, actually.
11: Well, exactly. The pleasure is in being treated badly. And then she moves on to songs that really are calling men out for cheating on women, for behaving badly. You don't know love from Shinola. One of the great lyrics. You ain't worth the salt of my tears. Women are angry about whether pleasure is in leaving men or in being angry. And then in the final one, she moves on to songs where men are less important, and it's just about women improving their lives.
7: And what's a good example of that phase?
11: Well, things like, some of her most recent music, Change It.
0: Hello, I know you've got
11: a world of problems and you think you can't do anything to solve them.
0: But I'm here to tell you
11: you can. Something got you down. Got you chained and bound. Well, break it.
0: Face it.
11: If you've built a wall and know it needs to fall, then shake it.
7: Yes.
0: Replace it.
11: Something that you know is damming up the flow. Tear the dam down, dam down. Let me explain it. If you don't take the reins, it's going to stay the same. Nothing's going to change if you don't change it.
0: Let's do this.
7: So the progression is basically from these very vivid portraits of misery to fight songs to this third phase, which is our songs that maybe they're a little more self-helpy. They're certainly not just about men and women anymore. Oftentimes, there's no men involved. And sometimes you don't get the vivid detail of the sad-ass songs, but what you get instead is a kind of relentless optimism, a relentless hope that you can't bring me down. You can joke about me all you want to, but I'm going to keep going. And it's partly for this reason that Helen Morales refers to Dolly's music in her book as not just music, but as a toolkit for a living.
11: Her song Light of a Clear Blue Morning has really helped me out of many a blue period.
7: And what is it about that song?
11: The lyrics just convey a sense of being very confident that things are not okay now, but they will be okay.
15: Can you describe a moment or the time in your life where that song served you or helped you?
7: That's producer Shima Oliyai, by the way.
11: You want me to go back to my worst moments?
15: Yes, please.
11: It's very un-Dolly Parton-like.
15: That's very Dolly Parton-like.
11: I'm not sure I want to talk about that on the radio. I'm not going to give you a specific example, actually. I do in the book. I talk about when my sister was caught cheating at Oxford. And I just played that song on a loop. I'm not sure that that's going to go down. But that didn't go down very well in the book. I'm not sure I want to talk about that on the radio.
7: Okay, fair enough.
11: I'd be happy to read some out of the book if you wanted a snapshot of where I used her lyrics.
7: Do you mind?
11: I don't mind. If you want that, I'm happy to do that. Which one would you like?
7: You mentioned your sister, so maybe that one?
11: Okay. Okay. It's true that one of the reasons Dolly Parton matters so much to me is that her songs have underscored special moments or heightened episodes in my life. One snapshot is of a weekend in July 1998. Newspaper journalists are laying siege outside my mother's home. One of my younger sisters has been caught cheating in her final exams at Oxford University. And because she is also president-elect of the student union on a free education for all ticket, the press is out for blood. My mother is not taking it well and insists that this scandal will devastate my brother, her youngest child. My brother is sitting at the computer, enthusiastically looking up famous alleged exam cheats and announcing them in thrilled tones. Jeffrey Archer. We open the newspapers. One has a photo of our mum's house, which in reality is a nice three-bedroom Victorian terraced house. The photo has the adjoining houses edited out so that it looks like a mansion. The spin in the accompanying article is how the mighty have fallen. The photograph in the next paper makes the house look like a slum. The spin in of this article is look what happens when you let Greek Cypriot immigrants into the country. Richard Branson, yells my brother. It's not a calm summer. My mother develops agoraphobia. I put Light of a Clear Blue Morning on my stereo and wear out the cassette tape, playing it over and over.

0: Oh my God, that sounds horrible.
1: Oh yeah, it was. It, it was sometimes having a song that you can play over and over is really helpful.

0: Coming up, we meet someone who not only listened to the sad-ass songs, but lived them and turned out to be a real-life Dolly doppelganger. I'm Jad Abumrad. Dolly Parton's America will continue in a moment.
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4: You know, one beautiful thing that happened to me in Nashville was one of my Uber drivers gave me a charger for my phone, portable, and she had a Wonder Woman sticker on it, and it was just a beautiful moment. She's like, take it. I'm like, really? No. She's like, it's yours.
0: Wow. That's Dolly Parton's America right there.
4: Yeah.
0: Okay, this is Dolly Parton's America. I'm Jad Abumrad here with producer Shima Oliai. We're at the beginning of a 9-part series where we dive into the life and music of the one and only Dolly Parton. What can she tell us about America? That's sort of the question. Yeah. I know we started this episode by saying that a lot of people of my generation, men mostly, tended to see Dolly Parton one way.
5: But I would give about a year's pay to peek under there.
0: And one of the reasons I wanted to do this series, and by the way, Shima is going to help me narrate this segment.
4: Hey!
0: Hello. So one of the reasons we wanted to do this, well, maybe you should just take it from here.
4: Yeah, one of the big things that first got us thinking about Dolly Parton to begin with is that in the last couple of years, she seems to have gone from this thing that you described, or from this idea you described, to mean something much deeper and much more hopeful for a new generation of women.
6: I think Dolly Parton is an angel. I'm not going to say she's God, but she's definitely a heaven sent, and I think that she makes the world a better place.
7: She just exudes amazingness.
6: We don't deserve her.
7: Is that? I don't even know if that's a word.
8: Dolly, for me, is like, when I see her and I think of her, I feel more confident in myself.
9: She's like the epitome of female power.
10: She's everything.
11: Well, she's just the greatest person on earth.
6: I truly think that she is one of the most underrated feminist icons of our time.
4: So, one of the big questions for us was, how do we even start to explain the shift?
12: Well, I have a little bit of a theory.
4: This is Sarah Smarsh. She wrote a book called Heartland, and she's written a lot about Dolly, a lot about class.
0: And just to add, Sarah has been kind of a spirit guide for us in our journeys into the Dollyverse.
4: Definitely.
12: My vague theory is that she was like the OG third wave feminist.
4: Let me give some context to that.
0: Please.
4: First wave feminism, when people talk about that, they usually mean this group of women in the 1800s and early 1900s who were fighting for their rights. Second wave feminism.
13: Welcome to the new wave of feminism. Welcome to each other. Welcome home.
4: This was sort of Dolly's era.
14: Free ourselves!
4: It was the feminism of the 1970s and 80s. It's where you had a lot of women start rejecting traditional roles in both the workplace and the home.
12: That's a moment when women who had her business ambitions were being encouraged to sort of downplay their own quote-unquote femininity.
4: You don't need to wear makeup, you can cut your hair short, you can put on the pants. And Sarah says that during this second wave, Dolly is one of the first to represent the future third wave.
12: She went like in the opposite direction. It was like, you have a problem with my then here they are hanging out.
15: Pushing them out there. Of course I played it up.
12: And you can deal with it while I make you my employee. And there is something about that that is sort of like, I think, a more kind of millennial spirit of approach to feminism.
4: One of the women I spoke to, Red Sagalow, talked about it this way.
7: There's this idea of what feminists are supposed to look like, that they're supposed to like not shave, and they're supposed to like burn their bras and all this bullshit. And it's like, no, feminism can be whatever the it is you want it to be as a woman. You want to have big hair and big boobs and wear rhinestones, then do it.
12: She, I believe, was the pioneer on that one. Sort of like, you know, the way that evolution happens, there's at any given moment, there's like some deviation, and then it takes time for that to swell and natural selection to take place. Like, among a field of second-generation flowers, she was like a third-generation spirit.
4: The way that Sarah tells it, Dolly was kind of like the mutation, one of the first special flowers in this field. And then her flower power spread to all the other flowers until the entire field was filled with third-wave Dolly flowers.
0: Yeah.
4: Brings us to present day.
0: Sarah was curious to see what Dolly thought of this idea. So in one of our conversations, I asked her, do you think of yourself as a feminist?
15: No, I do not.
0: She shot that right down.
15: I think of myself as a woman in business. I love men. And I really, because I have a dad, I have all those brothers, all my uncles I love, my grandpas I love, and I relate to them. And I write a lot of songs about women because I am a woman. Or I just write songs that women experience. But I write a lot of songs for men. In fact, I've had hit songs, you know, by men. I write songs about my dad, the dinner bucket song. Every time I hear the sound of a train coming down a railroad track, hear a big jet plane flying high, I'd like to throw my hammer down right off to some distant town, not even take the time to say goodbye. But I got to think about my babies, about my, you know, my wife and my old ladies, about how much she'd miss me if I was gone. So I write about working men. I write about gamblers. But I write songs for men. And about men and their feelings, too, because I know how they feel. Mm-hmm. I look like a woman, but I think like a man. But I think like a woman, too.
0: Mm. But the idea of Dolly Parton, the feminist, bugs you in some way, I'm gathering.
15: Well, that word, I guess when you say feminist, it's just when I think at the time, like everybody goes to extremes sometimes. I do not like extreme things. Mm-hmm. I do believe in making a point and making it well. I don't believe in crucifying a whole group just because a few people have made mistakes. To me, when you say just the word feminist, is like, I hate all men.
12: So did she say no, or she just like was evasive?
0: No, she like recoiled. Mm. Like, which surprised me. You know, I thought, I don't know. It was like I dropped a word bomb in the room.
12: Mm-hmm. Well, I think she knows. You know, of course, I can't speculate. But I think that, let me put it through my own experience. I had a very complicated relationship to the term feminist when I was a teenager in rural Kansas. Fox News was kind of a new phenomenon in the 90s.
10: Feminists now apparently stand for nothing.
12: We didn't have cable news in our farmhouse, but
14: families are disintegrating. Men are disconnected.
12: You know, like the culture was starting to shift.
16: The big picture here is women do earn less in America because they choose to.
12: The sort of like backlash that is full-throated now was like burgeoning when I was a teenager. And I could feel it. And I had absorbed that just using the word feminism, it had some kind of, I don't know, it felt vaguely negative, and I was hesitant about the term.
0: So you would now identify as a feminist?
12: Of course.
0: Does it bother you a tiny bit that she won't?
12: Yeah, but I want to say, like, the part of me that's pissed off is the part of me that got to go to college. Hmm.
4: The thing to know about Sarah is that she grew up poor, 40 miles outside of Wichita, Kansas. She said one of her chores growing up was, quote-unquote, slopping the hogs. She ultimately was able to scrape together enough money from four jobs and a scholarship to enter the University of Kansas, which was just a few hours up the road. But she told us that you can't overstate how far those two worlds feel from each other. The world she came from, of farmers and laborers who mistrust the systems that have ultimately failed them, and the world of people who live in cities who run those systems. And she says certain words, they have a different life in those two worlds.
12: But there are women who, as we speak, are living the tenets of feminism more strongly and in a more badass manner than women who wear the word on a t-shirt and march in the marches. And yet,
17: what do you think of that word even? No.
18: I don't think it. No. No.
0: No.
12: Would not take that term on themselves.
4: She gave the example of a grandma.
18: I think that men and women should be paid equally. There's just a lot of things that, well, that I don't necessarily agree with. And you're going to ask me what it is, and I can't tell you because I don't know.
0: But, okay, so I mean, maybe just introduce yourself. Tell me who you are.
18: I'm Grandma Betty.
4: In talking with Sarah about this distance and about Dolly, she kept bringing up her grandma, and she's like, if you met my grandma, you'd know what I mean.
18: I'm a little nervous.
0: Oh, yeah, yeah, no, it's totally great. Good. This is great.
19: Your first time being interviewed by anybody other than me, yeah. I believe.
4: She totally didn't want to be interviewed. She did it, I think, as a favor to Sarah, and mostly because she loves Dolly.
18: I think that she sings like an angel.
20: Like a butterfly, as soft and gentle as a sigh.
4: In any case, Betty was born just a few months before Dolly Parton.
18: Well, I was born in 45, so...
0: What is this?
18: Well, that's an oldie.
4: She showed us pictures of her from 1967, the same year that Dolly did that interview you heard earlier.
21: I just made up my mind. That's what I wanted to do, and anything I ever made up my mind.
18: That's me.
22: And that's your beehive.
4: And in the pictures...
22: So you look just like Dolly.
18: My hair did.
0: Oh, my God, that's
4: It's identical. Betty told us she was a really rebellious kid growing up. She skipped school a lot. She got into fights, mostly with rich kids who bullied her and her cousins.
18: Oh, yeah. I mean, that's the way that I dealt with things back then. You know, somebody give me any crap, you know, you shoot it right back, you know, walk away.
4: She told us about this one time when she was 17 and she was at home. And then her mom's ex-husband showed up.
18: He was drunk, of course. They had broken up and he came to the house one night and he was drinking, drunk. And I had already gone to bed and I could hear him in there arguing. And he called my mother a pig. And I got out of the bed and I went in there and said, don't call my mother a pig, ever. And I went back to the bedroom. And then they continued to argue and I heard him call her a pig again. And I got up and went in there and said, this is it. I picked up a cast iron skillet that had grease in it and I whammed him upside the head and knocked him down.

0: The people who love public media, they're readers,
1: thinkers,
2: neighbors,
3: parents,
4: artists,
1: volunteers,
2: voters,
3: lifelong learners.
2: Sound like you? Good, we've been waiting. Welcome to Connecticut Public.
3: Join us, ctpublic.org/join.
5: By the time Betty was 30 years old, she'd been married 7 times. Most of those husbands had beaten or abused her. One had even shot her in the shoulder. Sarah told us about this one time when they were together, and her grandma kind of popped her jaw in and out, like clicked her jaw, and then said matter-of-factly,
6: "That was a gift from one of my sweethearts."
7: Mm.
6: You know, it's heartbreaking to me to think about her enduring something like that, but I also kind of thought, like, what a bad bitch, you know? But as far as, you know, ever letting on, like, just by an inch that she had been hurt or had any sense of victimhood is like, no.
5: She said that was just totally taboo. But Sarah says there was always this one moment where she'd get to see what was happening underneath. It was when they'd be driving to the groceries and her grandma would pop in a cassette tape of Dolly Parton's Coat of Many Colors.
6: I just like never saw this woman crack. And that song, damn.
7: Could we play it?
6: Yeah.
7: Sure.
5: We sat and listened to it in the living room.

0: someone gave us.
1: Coat of Many Colors is, of course, about a little girl who is so proud of this coat that her mother sews for her from scraps. That's the only way that she's going to have warmth in the winter. She's proud of the coat. It's beautiful to her. And when she enters school, she is shamed for it.
0: And I'm making fun of me and my coat of many colors my mama made me.
1: It's about poverty, yes, but it's also about a little girl who is being told to be ashamed. And she's saying, I refuse to be ashamed.

0: pants. Sorry, guys.
1: No.
0: It just brings back so many memories.
2: What is it? What do you think of?
0: I think about my grandma sewing my dresses, and you know, kids making fun of it. And I think that's why I became such a badass, because you know, it's hurtful when people make fun of you. And my way to react was knock the hell out of them, you know.
2: Yeah.
0: You're crying too. It's my story.
2: Yeah.
3: When Grandma Betty would listen to Dolly's music, Dolly was singing the song she didn't have the space in her life to sing.
0: It's hailing outside.
4: Is it
2: hailing?
4: Oh, welcome to Kansas.
2: It's sunny and it's hailing?
4: That means well, we're a month away from tornado season.
3: And then towards the end of the interview, she surprised us and told us something else. She said that after her seventh husband died, Arnie, he was the one guy who treated her well, by the way. After he died, she decided to sell the farm. And then as she's packing up her stuff, moving all the things out.
0: And we had 50-gallon barrels that we burnt trash in.
4: And I think an old bathtub.
0: And I took my nylons and my tight-fitting bras and threw them in the barrel and threw a match.
3: She burned her bra.
2: Did you really?
0: I really did.
2: That's legit feminism then. Even that's by the book.
0: Yeah. That's the way it was. Hi, Charlie.
2: Oh, hello, Charlie. God, that is...
5: Charlie is Sarah's cat, and she sort of walked in to be like, okay, y'all, interview's over now.

0: As we were walking away, I kept thinking, clearly the lenses we have to see each other, the words that we use to describe each other, they're just not good enough.
1: And maybe Dolly moves in that space where those words fail.
2: My friends call me the Dolly Mama. You know, and I'm going to write a whole book on just sayings and just how to...
0: By the way, after our Kansas adventure, we went back to Dolly one more time. And I took that question that I asked her and reframed it in light of something that we had seen and that Sarah Smarsh had told us, that there are feminists in theory, but there are also the feminists in practice. And
2: That's me.
0: Like, it's about how you live.
2: Yes, that's a good way to say it. I think that's a good way of saying it. I live it. Hmm. I work it. And I think there's power in it for me.

0: 14th. On Monday's show, why do Americans spend so much time waiting? On hold? In waiting rooms? Filling out paperwork? Journalist Annie Lowry calls it the time tax, and she says the difficulty is often the point. She talks about who designed the system, who profits when you give up, and what it would take to get our time back. Her new book is The Time Tax. Hope you can join us. Fresh Air's executive producer is Sam Brigger. 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Our digital media producer is Molly C.V. Nesper. Our social media video producer is Hillary Kissinger. For Terry Gross and Tanya Mosley, I'm David Bianculli.
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7: I'm Christopher Kimball, and this is Milk Street Radio. As a judge on the Great British Bake Off, Prue Leith was known for dropping the occasional innuendo.
8: I said, "So, tell us all about your beaver." Whereupon, everybody in the tent burst into cackles of mirth.
7: That was Prue's most viral moment, and it even inspired one fan to travel all the way from California to England so she could hand deliver a stuffed beaver to Prue.
8: When my husband heard about her coming all the way from California, he said, "My God," he said, "you've got to avoid her like the plague. She's a mad stalker." Not at all. She's absolutely sweet. She gave me my beaver. I gave her a cup of coffee. and she went off away again. So I feel very fond of her.
7: Prue Leith's unshakable sense of humor. That's coming up next on Mill Street Radio from PRX right after the news.
9: Live from NPR News, I'm Dale Willman. It's been 6 months since the U.S. invaded Iran and Iran restricted access to the Strait of Hormuz. NPR's Wilda Rubin has been tracking how that's affected gas and diesel prices in the country.
10: Until February 28th this year, about a fifth of the world's oil went through the Strait of Hormuz. But since Iran effectively closed access to the strait, energy prices have gone up. a lot. Gasoline now costs around 40% more, averaging around $4.10 for a gallon of regular. 6 months ago, AAA says the average price was around $2.90. And diesel prices are also about 50% higher now than when the war started. A gallon of diesel now costs around $5.60 on average, not far from its peak in June 2022, after Russia invaded Ukraine. All these high energy prices are a warning sign to Republicans ahead of the midterms, and to Americans as people start to think about heating their homes this winter. Willa Rubin, NPR News.
9: The U.S. Postal Service is appealing the latest court ruling to block a plan from President Trump that would restrict mail-in voting for the November midterm election. As NPR's Hansi Lo Wang reports, this sets up another possible Supreme Court review of Trump's order.
3: So far, President Trump's order has not directly affected mail-in voting, but the U.S. Postal Service is now appealing the latest major legal hurdle to carrying out Trump's order. The Postal Service plan involves delivering mail-in ballots only to people on voter lists that the states would have to turn over to the mailing agency. U.S. District Judge Indira Tawani found that plan is likely illegal because USPS has no authority to control voting by mail. We should note USPS is a financial supporter of NPR. The Postal Service's appeal sets the stage for another review of Trump's order at the Supreme Court. So far, the High Court has not weighed in on whether the order is legal, but there's little time left for the order to be fully carried out. Mail-in voting for the midterm starts next week. Hansi Lo Wang, NPR News.
9: A Chemical Safety Board investigation into a failure May 26th of a chemical tank says the company owning the tank had been warned 10 months earlier to repair it, but the company ignored the reports. The warnings followed three separate inspections. The collapse of the tank at a paper mill in Longview, Washington, killed 11 workers and injured several others. It was one of the deadliest workplace disasters in recent decades. Federal Reserve Chair Kevin Warsh said today that inflation is still too high. And while not saying it outright, he suggested that the central bank may have to raise interest rates in the coming months to bring it down.
11: There is one signal nobody can miss. Responsibility for 65 months of sustained elevated inflation sits squarely with the central bank. And that's where it belongs.
9: Warsh made his comments at the Fed's annual meeting in Jackson Hole, Wyoming. Stocks were down across the board today, and you're listening to NPR News. A mental health institute in the Netherlands is warning about potentially lethal ecstasy pills that are shaped like President Donald Trump's head. They say the pills contain PMMA, a chemical similar to MDMA, but slower acting. They say that may lead to overdoses as users take more than needed. Ecstasy use is illegal in the country, but still widespread. An experimental treatment that uses gene editing to reduce cholesterol levels appears to be working 1 year later. NPR's Rob Stein has our updates.
12: The treatment uses the gene editing technique known as CRISPR to switch off a gene in the liver to lower levels of so-called bad cholesterol, as well as triglycerides, which can cause heart attacks and strokes. Researchers at the Cleveland Clinic last year reported that a single infusion of the gene editor could cut bad cholesterol and triglyceride levels by about half for at least 2 months. At a meeting of the European Society of Cardiology Congress, the researchers report that the benefits can last at least a year. They stress, however, that more research is still needed to make sure the treatment will continue to work safely. Rob Stein, NPR News.
9: The Tampa Bay Rays have received county approval for a financing plan to build a new stadium there. The news comes Friday, 1 day after city officials approved their part of the $2.3 billion project. The Rays will be paying $1.3 billion of the total. The new stadium will seat 31,000 people and is expected to open in 2029. I'm Dale Willman, NPR News.
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7: This is Mill Street Radio from PRX, and I'm your host, Christopher Kimball. Leaf has left the Great British Bake Off, but she's not letting retirement slow her down. She's here to say that there's a lot to enjoy about aging, and for her, being old still feels like being young.
8: In the question of falling in love, there are no differences at all. I mean, you behave like a teenager.
7: Today, Prue reflects on her life, her career, and falling in love.
8: As anybody with any sense knows, falling in love is the best thing you do in your whole life. So to do it two or three times, which I have, could not be more lucky.
7: We'll hear more from Prue Leith later in the show. But first, I'm joined by Kimmy McIntosh. She's the chef and also co-owner of Milkfish Bake Shop, a Filipino pop-up bakery in Las Vegas. Kimmy, welcome to Milk Street.
14: Hi, Chris. Thank you so much for having me. This is so exciting.
7: So I find Filipino cuisine the most complicated cuisine in the world, all the different cultural influences. So how do we get started with this? Because there's so much diversity there. How big is the archipelago? How many different islands are there?
14: Well, there's over 7,000 different islands. And of course, you know, when you kind of bunch them up in geographical regions, they're going to have their similarities. But I would almost argue that each of those 7,000 islands has their own unique traditions. When you move more toward the southern region of the Philippines, you see more of that Muslim influence, more of those spices being incorporated into the cuisine. When you move a little more north toward the main island of Luzon, you see more of that Spanish influence, which I would say is one of the more prevalent influences that you can see in parts of the Philippines. Everywhere you go in the Philippines, you do see that imprint of the early Chinese settlement that did take place before Spanish colonization and American colonization. So I would say those are the three big imprints that you would see the most prevalent through our cuisine in the different areas.
7: So if you had someone from the southern part of the Philippines walk into a kitchen with someone from the northern part, would they share much in common in terms of recipes and styles of cooking?
14: Well, definitely there are distinctive factors. You know, I'm down in the southern region. Now I know I'm going to see, you know, the incorporation of star anise and other spices. Or if you go to Bicol and it's like, oh, okay, well, in Bicol, I know that food's going to be maybe a little spicier here because this is the only place in the Philippines that grows chilies. But I would say sour is a big component. We used vinegar very, very early on, just like a lot of people did for preservation. But we also cook a lot in vinegar.
7: The name Milkfish is great because once you hear Milkfish, you'll never forget it. I mean, it really is a fish, Milkfish.
14: It is. It is a type of fish. So Milkfish is known as bangos in the Philippines, and it is the national fish of the Philippines. And the name, I will credit to my husband. My husband came up with it. We actually were originally going to open a Filipino bar and speakeasy serving Filipino food. And he's like, you know, if we named a bar Milkfish, anyone who's Filipino is going to look at it right away and be like, what? Is there bangos in there? What's going on in there? And it would almost be impossible to not go in. But at the same time, for people who are not Filipino, it is such an interesting name and it's just so unique. And so when we transitioned the idea to become a bakery, we just added bake shop to the end of it.
7: It's a Filipino pop-up bakery. So how long do you stay in one place and then move on? And how many different places have you been to? What's the concept here?
14: Yeah, well, we often will pop up around town at different friends' businesses, whether it's a burger restaurant, a bar, another bakery. And so we will sort of find ourselves accessible to different areas around Vegas. So it's sort of a variety.
7: So pick a recipe you particularly like. What was the process of creating that recipe? And like Paul McCartney, you can just say it just came to you.
14: Yeah. Well, my favorite thing on our entire menu is our carioca. So they're coconut mochi fritters. So I had one for the first time here at a bakery inside of a Filipino supermarket. And I loved the texture. I loved that it was transporting me back to the Philippines. It's been a very long time since I've been back there. And it was kind of like I had so much success of taking my memories of Filipino dishes and ingredients and putting my own spin on it that immediately I was like, okay, this is a coconut-based fritter. I want to see how much coconut that I can put in this one dish. I made a toffee sauce using coconut jam, which is a very common breakfast spread in the Philippines. I also topped it with latik, one of my favorite ingredients. It is toasted coconut curds.
7: Yeah, I was going to ask you about that. What is that? How is that made?
14: Oh, God, they are so cool because it is one of the things you can truly trace back to pre-colonial Philippines. So it's just coconut cream that you're cooking all the way down, and then you're going to evaporate everything until the curds start separating from the oil. So then the curds start toasting really, really slowly and caramelizing in that coconut oil, and you just kind of keep stirring it until it becomes like, you know, picture kind of like fried garlic, maybe a little darker brown. It is this amazing, complex coconut flavor that I've just never had before. It has this little savory note to it. It almost has this acidic little finish to it as well. For me, I love highlighting it whenever I can because it is very, very hard to think of truly pre-colonial ingredients in the Philippines. And so I love the idea of highlighting it in this dessert.
7: A lot of American desserts are really sweet, right?
14: Yeah.
7: It seems to me that other cultures do a better job of balancing sweet with something else. You often add salt to something to balance out sweet. What are some other techniques you use to get better balance in a baked good?
14: Well, going back to the latik, I think that, you know, not necessarily adding salt, but adding an ingredient that just has this inherent savoriness to it. None of the desserts that I was raised on were very sweet. Being able to just incorporate different layers without just adding sugar, I think, is one of the highlights of a lot of Filipino ingredients, you know, like ube, pandan. They're not just like loaded with sugar, but they do have this lovely sort of sweet connotation to it.
7: So do you want to explain what pandan is? I think you do a tres leches with it.
14: Yes. Pandan is technically screw pine leaf. And it is used as often as vanilla is used here in American baking. So in Southeast Asia, it grows everywhere, and it pairs perfectly with coconut milk. I would say while it has hints of vanilla, you get a lot of herbaceous qualities, nutty qualities like almond and pistachio. You get like a hint of floral with like some rose notes. So definitely unique in itself. And I love being able to highlight it in the tres leches cake. Keeping the connection with Mexico was really important for me for this dish. It was kind of my silly way of honoring the fact that like the Philippines and Mexico were colonized by Spain at the same time. And because of that, we share so many ingredients. And so I wanted to try and keep it true to not only the traditional tres leches, but also incorporating the Filipino flavor element.
7: So 5 years from now, do you want to keep Milkfish the way it is now? Do you want to expand it? Do you want to open something totally different? Are you just too busy and too tired to think about that right now?
14: I definitely feel busy and tired where it's hard to think of, but I will say like it's been a lot of fun to be able to explore the Vegas restaurant community and just the Vegas community in general through the way we've been popping up in different places. But it's also just really exciting when you are in one place and people come to you and they can kind of find you there. And I want to be like my peers who have a set place that people can find them on any given day.
7: Kimmy, it's been a real pleasure. A lot of fun.
14: Thank you so much for having me. It's been a pleasure.
7: That was Kimmy McIntosh. She's the chef and also co-owner of Milkfish Bake Shop, a Filipino pop-up bakery in Las Vegas. Now it's time to take your calls with my co-host, Sarah Moulton. Sarah is, of course, the star of Sarah's Weeknight Meals on Public Television, also author of Home Cooking 101. Sarah, how are you?
15: I'm good, Chris. Let's do this.
7: Welcome to Milk Street. Who's calling?
16: Hi, this is Rachel.
7: How can we help you?
16: I am having trouble with making croissants.
7: Oh, no. This is like
16: yeah.
7: A large hole is opening up right in front of me right now. Okay.
16: Oh, no.
7: So what's your problem?
16: I tried twice. I really like them, and so that's why I wanted to learn how to make them. There's nowhere around here that sells good ones. So I tried two different times. So the first time I used regular American butter and regular all-purpose flour. The second time, it was a different recipe that called for bread flour and European butter.
7: Right.
16: So I did that. The first time when I rolled out the butter, like made the little butter packet,
7: mm-hmm.
16: I thought I brought it to the correct temperature, which they said it was a little cooler than room temperature. When I tried to roll it out with the dough and did the fold and everything, the butter never spread out. It always stayed in a rectangle. So I didn't know if that was a problem with the butter or with the dough. The second time when I did the butter packet, it rolled out, but it rolled out in little dots. It still didn't get distributed well.
17: Okay, a few thoughts. First of all, where are you getting your recipe from?
16: The first, I found it on Pinterest. The second was from Paul Hollywood's recipe book.
17: I would go to somebody who's a professional, full-time baker. Stella Parks would definitely be someone. Serious Eats, okay. I always trust. Claire Saffitz, you know, used to be at Bon Appetit. She's good. Definitely use European butter, like Kerrygold is what I use. That's 84 or 5% butter fat instead of 80 or 81%. The texture is totally different. It has a very putty-like texture. You said you tried bread flour. That's good. I would use a high-protein flour like a King Arthur. It's about 12% protein for AP as opposed to 10 to 11 for gold medal or Pillsbury. So that's good. The problem is making sure it's cold enough. I've done croissant, I've done puff pastry, and I'm never doing it again.
4: I couldn't agree with you more.
16: Oh, goodness.
4: My niece just made croissant. She followed the Claire Saffitz recipe, which is in the New York Times. And it was very, very, very specific, she said, with all sorts of tips. Hmm. For people who don't know, making croissant is a huge deal. It takes about 24 hours. There's so many stages. There's all these different folds you have to do. It has to be precisely squared off. The temperature of the dough has to be colder than the butter. It just goes on and on. It's work. It's worth it if you're a baker. I know from what my niece said, this recipe, it was like a Julia Child recipe in that she held your hand every step of the way and told you what it should look like, what the temperature should be, where you're going. I think that's your best bet.
17: Well, it's all about temperature.
4: Yeah. At any rate, Rachel, let us know. I hope you try that recipe and let us know how it goes.
16: I will.
4: And I applaud you for trying. Good for you.
17: Somebody's got to do it. It's not going to be Sarah or me.
4: No, it's not. Never. Okay.
17: Take care.
16: All right. Thanks a lot. Okay. I appreciate it.
4: Yeah. Bye-bye.
17: This is Milk Street Radio. 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Welcome to Milk Street. Who's calling?
18: My name is Cindy. I'm in Fairlawn, Ohio.
17: How can we help you?
18: I have a question about how two ingredients work together in a recipe. That is, if you add two ingredients that each seem very different from each other, like instant coffee to chocolate fudge, the instant coffee somehow increases the chocolatey flavor. How does this work? If I know how it works, maybe I'll make some up myself. But this seems so weird. And I know there must be other things like this. What is it that makes these two different things work together in that way?
17: It's basically aliens, I think. Yeah, it's one of those sort of alchemy questions, which is a great question, by the way. I think in that case, and I often use instant coffee when I'm doing a chocolate cake or something. I think what happens is the coffee gives the chocolate a real foundation. It bolsters that flavor because they're very similar flavors. And I think it just gives you a bigger flavor because the two things together have more flavor than just one of them. I think in general, my answer would be the two flavors go together well when one is the foundation, right? It lays the foundation. It's sort of like having a song, right? Where you have one person singing low and one person singing high. They go together and the person who's got the tenor or something or the bass is setting the tone. And then the other voice, I think, has more power when it's paired with it. So my answer is that it's foundation plus the melody. And so in this case, I think the coffee is sort of the foundation and the chocolate is kind of the melody. It boosts the effect of the top notes. And that's as musical as I can get on it. Sarah?
19: Well, I think it's interesting. Coffee and chocolate are both somewhat bitter. But when you're making a chocolate recipe, it's got sugar in it, too. So I think the bitterness of the two items probably work together because when you add the coffee to the chocolate, you generally, unless you add a ton and make it mocha, you don't really taste the coffee.
18: No, you don't.
19: There's a lot of flavors that play nicely together that are more clear. You know, like if something's too sweet, you add acid. If something's too acidic, you add sugar. If something is bitter, you salt it. and that tamps down the bitterness.
18: Right.
19: If something's too spicy, you add sugar. And the sugar doesn't, you don't taste the sugar, it just tastes less spicy, and vice versa. Or like adding salt to a sweet dessert, it points up all the flavors without necessarily you noticing the salt at all. That's what's fun about cooking. I mean, it's science, but it's also, I don't know, it's music, as Chris said. They do a happy dance.
18: You know, I was thinking I'd like to try to make some of these up myself.
17: Good for you.
18: I'm not sure how one would augment the other. I know how to tamp down some of the flavors more than adding a flavor with something that seems different.
17: That's a really good
18: point.
17: Because
18: I don't want a coffee flavor in the fudge. I want the chocolate flavor.
17: Yeah.
18: I don't know how to do that part of it unless I just try stuff.
19: I think just try stuff.
17: One thing we've not talked about, which is MSG or the equivalent, you can have universal flavor enhancers, which many, many, many cuisines around the world use.
18: Right.
17: And that's their go-to answer to your question, which is that it doesn't have a flavor of its own. It just enhances other flavors.
18: I heard a chef talk, and he said that he adds Dijon mustard to a cheese sauce to enhance the cheesy flavor of the sauce. Well, those two aren't similar
17: at
18: all. Yeah,
17: that's a really good example.
18: I don't know how that works, but I'm going to try several things. I'm going to go and try things.
17: Well, you know what? People have written books and books and books about taste and flavor and combinations.
18: Okay.
17: You can probably buy one of those, but they have these giant wheels of flavor combinations. But just go try it. Yeah, good for you.
19: I think that sounds like fun. And let us know if you discover anything wild.
18: My first one is orange extract and almond flour to help increase the flavor of the almonds in bread. So I'm going to see if that works. But I don't know.
17: Good for you.
19: Yeah.
18: Those two seem different enough to start with.
17: Yeah.
18: Anyway.
19: Do it.
17: Good for you. I'm excited. Let us know.
18: Okay. Well, thank you guys
17: very much.
18: Cynthia,
17: it's been a pleasure.
18: I like both of you very
17: Thanks.
18: Much. Yeah.
17: Take care.
18: Thank you. Bye-bye.
19: Bye-bye.
17: You're listening to Nook Street Radio. Coming up, Prue Leith on falling in love, comedy, and her most viral bake-off moment. 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That's 855-426-9843. And thanks.
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17: This is Milk Street Radio. I'm your host, Christopher Kimball. Earlier this year, Prue Leith announced her departure from the Great British Bake Off after being a judge for 9 seasons. But Prue isn't fully retiring. She's still doing TV, still writing, and exploring the joys of old age. Prue joins me now to discuss her latest book, Being Old and Learning to Love It. Prue, welcome to Milk Street.
25: Well, thank you very much for having me.
17: It's a pleasure. So I'm going to start with a quote from you. It's surprising how you can behave like a 16-year-old in your 60s or a 17-year-old in your 70s. You know, it's exactly the same. You fall in love with somebody, you start worrying why the phone is not ringing and thinking, can I ring him? So being a 70-year-old is no different than being a 17-year-old?
25: Well, there are certainly some differences. It takes me longer to get up from the floor if I've been sitting on it. But in the question of falling in love, there are no differences at all. I mean, you behave like a teenager. You know, it's ridiculous, really, but that's the way it is.
17: And you would argue, I think, that's probably a good thing, right?
25: Oh, I'm sure it's a good thing. I mean, as anybody with any sense knows, falling in love is the best thing you do in your whole life. So to do it two or three times, which I have, it could not be more lucky.
17: So you grew up in Cape Town. What was that like at the time? Very different than it is today, of course, but what stays with you?
25: Well, I left South Africa in about 1958 or 59. So it was the middle of the apartheid era. So I grew up entirely as a white, privileged South African, living a kind of life in a bubble. You know, my father had a very good job. My mother was South Africa's most celebrated actress, and she had a theatre production company. So one way and another, I was hugely privileged, but not least because my parents were very encouraging and loving and everything you would want parents to be. But I was sort of blissfully unaware of the horrors of apartheid. Because I was in a liberal family, I knew from the time I could speak that apartheid was wrong. But the fact is we didn't live that life as if there was any equality, you know, which astonishes me now. But it is extraordinary what apartheid does to your mind.
17: Was there a point in your 86 years you thought the best period, or do you think the best is in the future?
25: I would almost say it's now. Although I was enormously happy in my first marriage, I was working incredibly hard. I was running my restaurant and catering company and cookery school. And I also had two young children. And I was always much encouraged by my first husband to just go for things. And I'd always wanted a restaurant. Any cook, if you dig a little, scratch them, and they want to be a restaurateur. Because if you cook, you want people to eat your food and you want to see that they love your food. And so I wanted a restaurant, but I had never had a restaurant. But it didn't stop me opening one. And by the grace of God and a lot of luck and a very good review in the Tatler, we were enormously successful. And it worked out mainly because Humphrey Littleton, do you remember Humphrey Littleton?
17: No.
25: Humphrey Littleton was a great jazz musician, but he used to moonlight as a restaurant reviewer for the Tatler. And he wrote a piece that started, "If you are as rich as Croesus, or you can rob a bank, you need to go down the seamy end of Notting Hill, risking being mugged, because it'll be worth it to go to Leith's restaurant." So I thought, oh my God, thanks, Humphrey. Nobody will come. But of course, you know, I underestimated the Tatler reader. They thought it was really exciting to go down the seamy end of Notting Hill. And so they came in their droves. And then I opened a cookery school, also without having ever taught a lesson in my life.
17: Let's talk just a bit about the Great British Bake Off. So one of the things you mention, and I've heard it from other people on the show as well, is it's quite different than the American cooking contest show. It's friendlier. People seem to help each other out. It's quite different.
25: It is interesting, isn't it? In fact, when I was asked by the production company if I would also judge the Great American Baking Show, which is made by the same company, I said immediately, oh, I don't want to do that. Those Americans, they'll be absolutely horrible to each other. You know, they'll diss each other and they'll try to sabotage each other and they'll be jostling for the camera. And they said, no, no, no, it's not like that. Watch one. So I watched one and I couldn't believe it. What happens is that American bakers are watching the Great British Bake Off because they love baking. And they absorb the vibe and the atmosphere of the British show. And when they came into the tent, they were exactly like, except for sounding American, they were exactly like the Brits. The only differences, I would say, is that the Americans tend to like everything bigger than the Brits do. So you get bigger cakes and you definitely get sweeter cakes. As a nation, I think you like sweeter things than we do.
17: But we got it from you, let's be fair. If you go back, and I love British baking. I have lots of books. You know, the Bakewell tart is not low on sugar, right?
25: No, it's not. It's not. There's a lot of treacle tart.
17: Treacle tart.
25: There are a lot of very sweet British bakes. Of course there are. But I would say that overall, you guys make a sweeter. For example, take a sponge cake. The sponge will be the same, but you will put, or the Americans will put, much more frosting in the middle and on the top. But mind you, I tell you what, we love them anyway.
17: The book has a few funny sort of sexually suggestive moments.
25: Yeah.
17: Someone was making a cake, I think, in the shape of a beaver.
25: Yeah.
17: Yeah. And you came out with a sentence that wasn't quite what you had in mind, I guess.
25: Well, no, I tell you exactly what happened. We asked all the bakers, it was on Bake Off, we asked them all to make their favorite animal in cake. And one woman made a beaver. And we go around the judges, Paul and I, and we ask them to tell us about what the cake's all about. And so I don't know whether, I presume in America, just like in England, beaver is slang for female genitals. So I said, so tell us all about your beaver. Whereupon everybody in the tent burst into cackles of mirth. What else am I to say? I've got to ask her to tell us about her cake. And I still get people looking at me and cackling and saying beaver. The funniest thing was one day I was giving a talk at a museum, and afterwards the boss of the gallery said, there's an American woman here who's come all the way from America to see you, and she'd love to meet you in person. Can I bring her around? And this woman walked in with the most beautiful cuddly toy, a stuffed beaver, about the size of a human baby. And she'd bought it all the way from California to give me. And when my husband heard about her coming all the way from California, he said, my God, he said, you better avoid her like the plague. She's a mad stalker. Not at all. She's absolutely sweet. She gave me my beaver. I gave her a cup of coffee. and she went off away. So I feel very fond of her.
17: In your book, you write about your first marriage and your second marriage. And you had rather dark thoughts about the first marriage. You wrote, there were occasional moments of such irritation and despair that the thought of widowhood seemed preferable to what I was going through. And then your second marriage is the opposite. Any words of wisdom about those two experiences that you want to share with us?
25: Well, I think maybe it was to do with my age at both of those marriages, because my first marriage, my husband was nearly 20 years older than me. I fell in love with him when I was 20, and he was 39. And he was an old family friend, which caused a bit of problems. So I had known him almost all my life. So he was a sort of father figure for me. And my mother always said that she thinks I partly fell in love with him because my own father had recently died, and in fact died the year before. And I was probably looking for a father figure. I would have hotly denied that at the time because I just was in love with him. And he was the most wonderful man. He was very self-effacing. He was a writer. But I always knew he'd die before me because he was much older than me. And indeed he did. And people would say to me, you know, you're only 60, you'll find somebody else. And I was quite indignant. I always felt I didn't want anybody else. I've had the perfect husband. And anyway, 8 years later, I met John, and I was 70 when I met him, and he was 64. And, you know, as I said, it was just like falling in love the first time. And he is so different from my husband. He's extrovert, he's funny, and we are much more gregarious. My first husband never wanted to go out. And I never minded that because I was working so hard. I'd be in London running my businesses. And I'd come back on a Friday night, and all I wanted to do was to have scrambled eggs in front of the telly with the children and my husband. And that suited everybody. But John has introduced me to all these friends in the Cotswolds, where we live, and it's like a whole new life.
17: So to go back to the issue of growing older, you said it's different, but it's sort of the same. What is it you'd want to tell people about being older that you think they don't know?
25: Well, I think they do know. I think it's in them. But I think there's this almost a kind of fashion for moaning and groaning about being old. You know, you meet your friends and they all tell you about how their knees don't work. I'm really tired of the idea that being old is awful. You know, the very word, when I said to the publishers, I want to call my book Being Old, they said, oh, you can't do that. Old is such a negative word. Can't we call it Being Older? And I said, no, we can't. That's mincing words. Older, you know, it's like elderly. It's a kind of, you're shying away from the same word old. And I don't have a problem with the word old. Of course, I accept that for some people, old age is horrible, you know, because they're very ill or they're lonely. But for many of us, especially my generation, we're having the best possible time. We've got spare time. We've still got most of our faculties. We can still enjoy ourselves. I just want people to get off the screw that it's all doom and disaster. Of course, it ends badly, no question about that. But, I mean, I'm 86. You never know. I might have another 10 years.
17: Yeah, someone once said to me that the problem with getting old is thinking that you're getting old. That it's, if you don't think of yourself as old, this sounds rather simplistic, I guess, that solves many of the problems of getting older.
25: Well, I do think there's something in that, because a lot is about attitude. But times have changed. I mean, people don't anymore expect old women to sit in a corner and knit for their great-grandchildren. I'm very lucky because I have John, my husband, and we travel together an enormous lot. But even if he wasn't around, I would travel a lot, because there's just so many wonderful things to see and not much time to do it in. So I'm on a mission to cram as much joy into my life as I can.
17: Well, you've done well for yourself. You know, a restaurant, a cooking school, host on television, author, etc. So you probably have 5 more projects lined up for the next 10 years, but then I'll interview you then. We can talk about the new ones. Prue, it's been really a pleasure. Thanks so much for being on the show.
25: Well, thank you very much, Chris. I've enjoyed it.
17: That was Prue Leith. Her latest book is Being Old and Learning to Love It. In the early years of human history, there was no such thing as old age. Most folks died by age 30 or 40. Today, being a senior is a lifestyle. You get special privileges, cheap movie tickets, or discounts at CVS or Home Depot. In my Vermont town, seniors collect sap for syrup season, bake cakes for the volunteer fire department's old home day celebration, and help out at the town library. As Prue Leith might argue, falling in love in your 70s is every bit as romantic and exciting as it was when you were a teenager. So let's ban the expression old age and replace it with new age. It's a time to re-engage with life, not retreat from it. You're listening to Milk Street Radio. Coming up, Alex iNews' life-changing meal at his local bistro.
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3: Welcome to Milk Street. Who's calling?
5: This is Ken from Amherst, Virginia.
3: Hi, Ken. How can we help you today?
5: I am having a little trouble with my mom's Persian rice recipe. It's called tadig.
3: It is
5: the crispy, buttery, yummy rice that's down at the bottom of the dish when you cook it in the oven. I never got the full recipe from her. She only gave me a cursory recipe one time when she was cooking it, and she said, this is how you do it, and so on. So I don't have anything written down. I'm just going on what she told me, and I have not been able to get the tadig. And I'm half Persian, and this is embarrassing.
3: Well, tell me how you're doing it.
5: One cup of rice, 2 cups of water, pinch of salt, bring it to a boil in a regular saucepan, then pour it into a buttered lasagna dish, like 6x9, pour a stick of melted butter over top of it, cover it, put it in the oven, 350 degrees for about an hour. About 15 minutes before it's done, uncover it, and you're supposed to get this really nice crispy rice, golden brown at the bottom, and I'm not getting that. Sometimes I get a couple kernels. I have tried uncovering it more, but it tends to dry the rice out. I've tried to leave it covered and let it cook longer, and I get mushy rice. So, yeah, I don't know what I'm doing wrong other than the fact that it might be the rice, because down here in Amherst, my pickings are kind of limited.
3: It's my understanding that this is usually made on top of the stove, not in the oven. Did you ever see your mother actually make it?
5: Oh, yeah. That's the way she made it for years.
3: Okay. The recipes that I've been familiar with is you cook it on top of the stove, not in a shallow pan like this, because the rice on top of the crispy bottom is supposed to be moist. You know, you start it on higher heat, but you turn it down and put a lid on, wrapped in a towel to keep it moist, and cook it for about 45 minutes until the bottom layer of rice gets really, really crispy. Also, I think generally it's basmati rice. From my understanding, what really made the crispy bottom was the slow and low on the direct burner is what crisped the bottom. Now let's see what Chris has to say.
7: What kind of pan was she cooking this in?
5: Lasagna pan, like a 6x9 lasagna pan.
7: Are you using glass?
5: Yeah, most of the time I use a clear glass pan so that I can actually kind of lift it up and see whether or not I'm getting any.
7: Yeah, I mean, the only thing I can think of is Pyrex or the heat-proof glass is going to conduct heat better than other kinds of pans. That would obviously make a huge difference in terms of the browning at the bottom of the dish. Are you using exactly the same kind of rice she was using?
5: Being down here in Amherst, I don't have access to basmati. I would love to have it.
7: Well, you can do what I do, which is sometimes I buy 25-pound bags of rice.
3: Mail order.
7: From Amazon. It shows up the next day. The only three things that make a difference are the pan, the heat level below the pan, and time, obviously, and then the rice and the starch content of the rice and the type of rice. So it may be that the rice was a little different and it was more likely to crisp up. You said you're using the same pan she did, which gets rid of that. And then the question is time and temperature. But those are the only three things that are really going to affect that bottom crust, I would think. I guess the other question I would have is, if you rinse the rice to get rid of excess starch,
5: I wonder
7: whether getting rid of the starch is a good idea in this case.
3: Well, most recipes tell you to rinse it.
7: Yeah, but you rinse starch because you want every grain to be separate. In this case, you want the opposite. You want a thick, crusty bottom. So I wonder whether getting rid of the starch is actually a good idea. I would test it without rinsing the starch, and I would definitely get the same kind of rice she was using, because I think the rice would make all the difference.
5: Yeah. Would you also recommend putting it on the bottom rack? Because right now I'm cooking it in the middle of the oven.
6: I would.
17: Yeah, I would definitely do it on the bottom of the oven. Because ovens have huge variations in temperature based on where you are in the oven.
5: Okay.
3: It seems like the way your mom did it is much higher ratio of crust to moist rice than, you know, these other recipes, which are mainly moist rice with just a tiny bit of crust.
17: I would think the amount of fat, butter, whatever is being used here might impact all of this. Are you using the same ratio of fat to rice to the size of the pan? Is the dimensions of the pan the same dimensions your mother had, 9x13 or whatever?
5: Yeah.
17: It could make a difference because if the square area is smaller, when she did it, there'd be more
3: butter,
17: fat on the bottom, which could affect it. I think the amount of butter you're using is also, and the size, the dimensions of the pan is something I would just check.
3: Yeah.
5: Oh, I don't mind adding butter.
17: We'll just add more butter. There you go.
3: There you go. Julie's smiling.
17: Yeah. Thank you.
3: Yes.
17: Take care.
3: Bye-bye.
5: All right, thank you.
17: Yeah. This is Milk Street Radio. We'd love to help solve your culinary mysteries. Call us at 855-426-9843. One more time, 855-426-9843.
3: Welcome to Milk Street. Who's calling?
9: This is Susan from Huntsville, Alabama.
3: Hi, Susan. How can we help you today?
9: I retired a couple years ago and I took up pottery, so I'm a potter now.
3: How much
9: and
3: fun.
9: And one of the things, yeah, it is. One of the things we throw is salt pots because people want them. But I've been asking around when I started making salt pots to find out whether they should or should not have lids. And I ran into a good bit of discussion, some heated discussion about that, whether they're right to have lids or not to have lids and all the reasons why. And I usually throw on Saturday afternoons when I'm listening to Milk Street. And I was throwing one day and it occurred to me, if anybody's going to know the answer to this question, it will be you guys. So that's my question.
3: Well, boy, I think this is more a personal matter than anything else. When you talk about putting lids, so how large are these salt pots?
9: They're typically maybe hold at the most a half a cup. I mean, they're typically really small. They can be as small as something that'll hold maybe a quarter cup.
3: So they're meant to be on the counter?
9: Yes. Like I have one I've personally thrown and it's on my stove. Yes.
3: Okay. So this is not a storage of salt pot. This is a on the counter season as you go pot.
9: Yes,
3: okay.
9: It's meant to be there to grab.
3: Then I say no lid.
9: No lid?
3: No lid.
9: What's your rationale? I'm curious because I've heard the different rationales from other potters.
3: I don't want to stop and take the lid off. You know, when I start cooking.
9: Oh, I agree.
3: I want everything good to go. Of course, you can just take the lid off once before you start and then put it back on when you're done. I mean, the only reason to have a lid is because things float down, you know, like maybe, oh, I don't know, a bug met its maker and fell in there or I don't know, some crumbs got in there.
9: Sauce splashed in?
3: Yeah, something like that. That's the only reason. But, you know, I say no.
9: This is the Deep South. And, of course, humidity is the issue here.
3: Well,
9: is there not a concern with that?
3: Well, I mean, do you think just a lid is going to keep the salt from clumping?
9: No, I fall on your side of the argument, but I'm just trying to play devil's advocate here.
3: Okay, well, I don't think it's going to help, personally. But let's, Chris, what do you
17: have
3: to say?
17: Well, this is highly personal. This goes under the category of, can this marriage be saved?
3: Oh, dear.
17: So my wife, Melissa, and I, she has the salt box, I think from Austria. Her mother was from Salzburg, and it's white and green. It's in that sort of country style. And it has a wooden hinged lid, right, which is easy to flick up. Well, every time I go by the counter, the lid's up. And I keep putting it down because I feel like, you know, right, the bug's going to end up in there or something else. But it turns out, A, it doesn't really matter because coarse salt isn't going to clump. I mean, kosher salt, you can leave it in a bowl, you can leave it in a box, you leave it in a saucer. It's just not going to clump up. So that's not an issue. I do like the lids. I have a ceramic round salt box with a green silicone lid and it pops up and down. So it's really easy to open, and I like that a lot. But also, I've used salt boxes with or just boxes. So I do think if you're going to put it next to the stove, you should have a top on it because you're right. You're going to get water in it from the boiling pasta. You're going to get sauce in it, whatever. You can get lids, though, like the wooden hinged lid or the one on the silicone lid. I have a flick of the finger, and it's open. It's not hard to open. It's up to you, really.
3: Yeah, I don't think there's a right or wrong. I don't think that's what you should be fighting with your fellow potters about. I'm not sure.
9: Wait. A friendly fight.
17: This is inconsequential, so it's fun.
3: Okay.
17: Right? I mean, come on. Help me out here, Susan.
3: This is, go, Chris.
9: Yeah, I agree. I'm team no lid all the way.
17: There you go.
9: I've gotten into some heated discussions with people that believe they absolutely must have lids.
17: No, they do not absolutely must have lids. It's up to you.
19: Yeah.
17: Stand firm.
9: I have the official word now, so thank you very much.
17: You're ready to go into battle.
19: Yes.
17: Well armed.
9: I am.
19: Okay.
9: I am. Thank you so much for taking my question.
17: Yeah, pleasure to talk to you.
9: Bye. Bye.
17: This is Milk Street Radio. Now it's time to hear from our French correspondent, Alex Inouz. Alex, what's going on in Paris?
6: Everything's good here. I want to tell you about something that happened to me this week. I went to have lunch at a restaurant that I know well in Paris. And during the meal, very unexpectedly, I had tears in my eyes while eating a dessert.
17: Well, as we get older, we cry more easily, right?
6: I'm a good crier. But also, you know, I'm a food guy. I've been cooking food for more than a decade, traveling to different countries, eating in tons of different restaurants, and yet I had tears. It's not about the place being super fancy. It's a normal place. It's like a neighborhood bistro. €24 for the menu, starter, main, and dessert. So at that price, I wasn't expecting something life-changing, and yet it happened.
17: And I have €24, so that's a good price.
6: It's an amazing price. Let me tell you a bit more about the place. So the place is called Le Café du Coin. In French, the local café.
17: Right.
6: The moment you walk in, it feels like home. You know, not too old, not too dusty, just the right amount of homey feeling.
17: Is this a place that's been around a long time, or is this fairly new?
6: No, it's fairly new. It's modern, but also it's Parisian. You can definitely tell that you're in Paris. They just have found the mid

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1: It's just mathematically impossible. You can't cook that many dishes. It means that something is coming from the freezer at some point. So I felt reassured. It's just like it takes some courage. It takes some confidence to only put two mains on the menu. So you have no room for error.
2: So what was on the menu?
1: Exactly. Let me tell you about the meal. So I ordered white asparagus, completely battered. Not like a precious tempura, but more like a cheeky little fritter, delicious, amazing. Mm-hmm. Underneath, there was a light mayonnaise mixed up with some sort of chorizo sausage. So a bit of spice, a bit of richness, and some acidity. There were a few pickles on the plate. I love this. It's very clear, easy to understand. The main came afterwards. Braised beef, very, very green peas, almost a little crunchy. Firm potatoes, chard, and a jus at the bottom. It sounds almost like a grandmother's dish, but it was presented in a very modern way, very simple, and the portions were not too big. At first, when I saw it, I thought, it's going to be too short. I'm going to be hungry after this. But in fact, it was just the right amount of food. Then comes...
2: Drum roll, the dessert.
1: Exactly. So I went for some sort of a deconstructed tart, three layers of brown puff pastry stacked up, half an apricot on the side, and then a cream. And the cream was really, in my eyes, the showstopper. Hmm. Like, the cream had been infused with something. I'm tasting it and I'm thinking, I know that scent. What is it? And then it struck me. It was fig leaf. So, little story. When I was a kid with my family, we used to go on big summer break, like all French people, but in the Mediterranean Sea and mostly in Greece. And it just reminded me of the streets in Greece. And the perfume, leaves, is unmistakable. It's different than the fruit itself. It's a little more pungent, a little stronger. It's the smell that you've got on the tip of your fingers when you're trying to get figs from a tree. And at the Café du Coin, they had cut it and they had put it in a cream. And so because it's my local cafe, because it's not fancy, I wasn't expecting anything. This caught me by surprise. And then I wasn't sobbing. I wouldn't call it sobbing. It would be
2: just
1: very
2: a little thing on the corner.
1: Exactly. Pretending it was allergy, but in fact, it was tears in my eyes. And so the meal ends. I walk home and then I'm thinking about this experience and I'm thinking, why did I got so emotional about that dish? And I think it's based on the aggregation of many, many factors. The fact that I felt at home, the meal, the portions are the right portions, the balance between the starter and the main, everything, just because everything is right, I think it unlocks doors after doors after doors, and it allows you to be available and to be present and to be ready for something.
2: Yeah, you know, there's nothing more annoying than a French person calling me and saying, my local bistro cafe just produced one of the greatest meals of my life because I go out and get the tuna salad plate. So I just want to thank you.
1: I'm glad I shared it with you.
2: Well, you're going to share it with me because the next time I go to Paris this fall, I will be eating at Café du Coin.
1: And that is only one of the places I know here. So get yourself ready when you're coming over.
2: Alex, thank you. I'll see you soon in Paris, I hope. Take care.
1: My pleasure. Bye.
2: That was Alex Inouz, host of Just a French Guy Cooking on YouTube. And I wanted to take just a moment to thank Sarah Clapp. She's our senior radio producer, and she's leaving Milk Street to become, I'm jealous, a documentary filmmaker. She produced some of my favorite episodes of all time, including The Codfather and The Mind of a Bee. No job is too large or too difficult. With Sarah, things just get done. 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

0: 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On Instagram at 177 Milk Street. 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

0: We remember the great Dolly Parton by rebroadcasting our conversation with her niece, singer-songwriter Jada Starr.
1: I hope that she knows how much of her is in all of us and how much we want to make her legacy go

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1: I had this harness with wires coming out of the habit. I was on a 50-foot crane some of the times, and they would fly me into the side of a building.
0: I'm Peter Sagal. Stay grounded when you listen to this week's show with panelists Peter Gross, Joel Nicole Johnson, and Tig Notaro. That's Wait, Wait, Don't Tell Me from NPR.
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0: This week on This American Life, a guy connects two AI chatbots. So instead of talking to him, they're talking to each other. And what happens next is kind of amazing. Each chatbot insists on trying to help the other until they figure out that neither of them is human. And then they try to stop their conversation. And they find they can't. That's this week.
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2: Ready to Use Therapeutic Foods, or RUTF, are 30 years old. 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

0: 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America, get ready to meet America.
1: It was fascinating seeing some of the items that I even used to eat when I was younger.
2: Which ones?
1: The Memento candy. I saw the Tabasco hot sauce, which is really neat.
3: You don't really see a stuffed supermarket very often, do you?
2: Was there a particular product that you liked?
3: I like the Brussels sprouts. They have cute little faces on them, and then they have all the leaves, so they almost look like little cartoon characters.
4: Every piece had really a lot of life to it. Even like a banana, it feels like it's going to talk to you like a Toy Story character.
2: Did you talk back?
4: I think we were kind of singing songs. You expect them to break into song.
3: They really look like they have personalities. They're excited to go home with you and be part of dinner. Nostalgia has a little bit of sadness to it because it means you're missing something in the past, but it also can make you very happy.
5: I liked that all of the produce had little eyes and smiles. You had to look it in the eye, and it makes you think a little bit more about what you're getting. And watching those little kids in there, and they're doing such a good job of not touching it, but you can tell that's all they want to do.
6: It is a little maybe Andy Warhol derivative. It's pop art, but I love it.
2: Who do you think it's aimed at? At children? At adults?
6: It's adults that want to be children again.
2: Did you feel the art was trying to communicate with you?
6: Yeah, it was trying to say, wow, we're quite the consumers here.
7: To be in there and see the VHS rental, the film section is really cool.
2: What was your favorite item?
7: Ooh, man. There was a Bobby Brown cassette tape, and that was one of my first cassette tapes. And so when I saw that, my prerogative started playing in my head.
2: Did you know that about your husband, being a Bobby Brown fan?
8: No, I didn't. I had no idea that was his favorite cassette. Oh, I love it.
9: 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I'm Anna Bailey, and the executive producer was Paula McGrath. And I'm looking forward to seeing what Lucy does next.
10: We make objects to do our bidding, to carry out our commands, but sometimes, every once in a while, these objects make their own decisions. The Snap Judgment Summertime Tradition continues. Campfire Tales. Do not miss it.
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12: 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Protest is an age-old strategy to bring about change.
13: When we take action, when we join with others in saying, no, this is not who we are, this is not what we want, your values and your body comes into alignment in such a powerful way.
12: The climate crisis can make us feel overwhelmed or apathetic. So some find power in community.
14: I think it can feel very disappointing and sad and frustrating when you're in this and you're like, why isn't everyone else like freaking out as much as I am? But it's an opportunity to engage more people and create these on-ramps for people.
12: Activism can take many forms, including becoming part of the power structures you want to challenge.
15: What I've come to learn is government is not the problem, it is the prize. And we have to, as activists, secure governing power in order to enact the policies and the change that we all are envisioning.
12: Protest and beyond. Up next on Climate One.
16: Live from NPR News in Washington, I'm Windsor Johnston. The State Department says 90.

0: Americans are still missing following devastating floods in Nepal and Tibet. Five others have been rescued, but an official with one tour group says they've had no contact with their travelers and guides since the floods hit. NPR's Michelle Kellerman reports.
1: Himalayan Glacier is one of the groups that runs tours that are popular for Hindus, Buddhists, and Jains who trek around Mount Kailash in Tibet. Managing director Sanket Pandey says nine Americans were in one of his groups planning to enter Tibet on the day of the devastating floods.
2: So it's been quite a grim few days, and hoping for any sort of positive signs of life or any identification for any of our group members.
1: The State Department says it's providing $500,000 in aid and offered Nepal search and rescue assistance. It's also surged consular staffing at the embassy in Kathmandu. Michelle Kellerman, NPR News, the State Department.
0: President Trump awarded the Congressional Space Medal of Honor to the crew members of the Artemis II in Houston on Friday. Houston Public Media's Michael Atkinson reports from the Johnson Space Center.
3: Trump says the four crew members of Artemis II who traveled around the moon and back earlier this year are leading the way for a new generation of space explorers.
4: That's really what they are when you think of it, fearless explorers.
3: Trump also signed an executive order creating a U.S. Space Academy modeled after other military service academies.
4: It'll serve both the United States Space Force as well as NASA and the civilian spaceflight industry, and it'll attract, train, and graduate the very best of our nation.
3: Trump says he has not yet decided where the academy will be, and he didn't lay out a timeline for when it will open. For NPR News, I'm Michael Atkinson in Houston.
0: Federal Reserve Chair Kevin Warsh says inflation remains too high, but he's giving little indication of what that means for interest rates. In his closely watched speech at Jackson Hole Friday, Warsh argued that investors have become too dependent on signals from the central bank about what it will do next.
5: We should not indulge a regime in which market participants are looking primarily to the Fed for their next trade. The economic literature has long described the distorting effects, what it called the Hall of Mirrors problem. If markets rely materially on the Fed's guidance and the Fed relies on market prices, we're more likely to be blinded to new developments.
0: Warsh said the central bank should communicate less and leave itself more room to act. He also stressed that the Fed's main focus remains on bringing inflation back to its 2% target. This is NPR News in Washington. The Trump administration has agreed in court to extend a pause on border-related construction in Big Bend National Park in Texas. Corey Cook from Texas Public Radio reports bulldozers plowing through parts of the park in South Texas have sparked widespread outrage.
6: U.S. District Judge Orlando Garcia heard arguments from attorneys for the people of La Junta for Preservation and a West Texas outdoor recreation business. The plaintiffs say the federal government lacks authority to build border infrastructure in a national park and that construction threatens archaeological and religious sites. The federal government is arguing that Congress gave CBP the authority to build. State Senator Roland Gutierrez is one of the plaintiffs' attorneys.
7: It's my hope that as we move on in the course of the next few weeks, we can continue to put protections in place that keep this dam wall out of their backyards.
6: The parties agreed to meet before September 15th to get a clearer picture of construction in the area. I'm Corey Cook in San Antonio.
0: The Trump administration is appealing a federal judge's decision temporarily blocking an executive order that would restrict mail-in voting ahead of the midterm elections. The appeal filed on Friday comes after a judge in Boston blocked the order for 2 weeks. The Supreme Court has allowed the administration to continue preparing the plan without ruling on whether it's legal. The legal fight comes just days before the first states are scheduled to begin sending out ballots. I'm Windsor Johnston, and you're listening to NPR News from Washington.
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9: Hey, Kusha, I just finished reading a really interesting and really good book called Babel. Have you heard of this book?
10: Oh, it's one of my favorite books I read in 2025. That's such a good book. Yeah.
9: Oh, awesome. So you know what I'm talking about.
10: Yeah.
9: So, okay. So for listeners who haven't read it, the very basic premise is that it's set in a world of like 19th century Great Britain, when the British Empire is ascendant, and they get a lot of their power by creating magic through translation. So there's essentially these bars of silver, and by finding differences in related words in different languages, they kind of generate magic, and it has all these effects, right? Am I capturing it right?
10: Yeah, 100%, because a word in one language, even translated to another language, is not necessarily a one-for-one match. There's nuance, and within that nuance, dissonance, and then that creates attributes depending on what the dissonance is. It's a really fascinating magic system for fantasy readers. Like, it's really cool. But yeah, go. You got it. Go ahead.
9: Yeah. And this author is, R.F. Kuang is amazing. I have loved all of her books. But anyway, it made me think about this week's episode because we're talking about protest. And it made me wonder about the etymology of the word protest. Do you know what it is, Kusha?
10: I don't know protest off the top of my head. Well, hang on. I will
9: look it up. Educate us then.
10: Okay. I'm reading this, so I'm not like,
9: okay.
10: You know, I don't like to come off smarter than I actually am.
9: Which you're not a living dictionary. That's okay.
10: Right. But according to this website, protest originates from the Latin protestari, combining pro, which is forth, before, and testari, which is to testify and bear witness, which totally makes sense. It's like an act of bearing witness, or an act of testifying, bringing testimony forth. Oh, whoa. I like that. It's very interesting.
9: Yeah. And that's exactly what we're talking about. I mean, it's the idea of elevating things that are of the public concern and bringing them forth, right? So that they can get addressed in some fashion. So that's what today's episode is all about. I'm Ariana Brocious.
10: And I'm Kusha Navadar.
9: And this is Climate One. So Kusha, when you hear the word protest, what comes to mind?
10: Lots of people gathering. Chanting, clever signs, hopefully.
9: Yeah, I love the signs. Often there's a lot of human wit on display. And you know, lately we have seen some of the largest protests in history taking place. So that image of people gathering together in the streets is sort of the expected one. And protests like that can be really effective, but it's not the only way to create change, of course.
10: Right. Today, we've got three different conversations about the range of ways to make change, from an activist, an organizer, and a politician. We taped all these conversations together in front of a live audience at the Commonwealth Club during SF Climate Week in April, and we're excited to revisit them now.
9: Annie Leonard is former executive director of Greenpeace USA. She's got a new book called Protest: Respect It, Defend It, Use It, which chronicles a lot of the most famous protests you've probably heard of and some that you might not have.
10: Yeah, I mean, we're talking about protests all the way back to Socrates and Martin Luther, to the Boston Tea Party, up to the No Kings protests that we're seeing today. So as we started talking, I asked Annie Leonard to share the story of one of her favorite protests.
11: Well, pick one in San Francisco, because we are in San Francisco. The Section 504 sit-ins. Absolutely amazing. It was an occupation, the largest peaceful occupation of a federal building in U.S. history in the early 70s by a group of disabled people. And they were protesting for the implementation of a thing called Section 504 that would eliminate barriers to participation. And it was totally incredible, because these disabled folks, many of them had never been outside without their assistance. Doors weren't wide enough for wheelchairs. Curbs didn't have wheelchair ramps. It was incredible. The solidarity. There was also not a disabled community identity there. So people who were deaf and people who were paralyzed, all these people came together took care of each other, occupied the building for nearly a month during the time the authorities cut off the phone line so they could have no communication.
12: Wow.
11: So deaf people would go to the window and sign their updates for the media down to the people on the ground, and someone who could read sign language would interpret so they could continue their media outreach and share news back and forth. So then the government said, okay, no food and water deliveries. So one of the disabled guys inside was a Black Panther. So the Black Panthers came with dinner. And the authorities said no. And they said, the Black Panther said, you're either going to let us deliver dinner every single night, or we're going to go get all our friends. So they delivered dinner every single night. Eventually, some of them wanted to go to Washington, D.C. to take the protest there, but you couldn't get wheelchairs onto airplanes. So some unions came with trucks that had lifts to get the people onto these trucks. I mean, it was cross-movement, courageous. It absolutely was incredibly inspiring, and they won. And I was just talking to one of the participants the other day and about how often people forget how much protest helped bring us things that we take for granted today. And he said, those wheelchair ramps didn't cut themselves on the curb. And we need to remember that.
10: I love that story. And I think it's really important that you said it was successful in some ways, because a lot of the protests that you're talking about in your book weren't necessarily successful as we might imagine it. Standing Rock was a big deal, but the pipeline still got built. The Rocking Chair Rebellion, which had a bunch of retirees protesting in front of banks, raised the profile of Third Act, but no bank divested from fossil fuels. And so my question, as I was reading, I wanted to know, how effective are protests, both those that grab headlines and those that don't?
11: Right, so protests are effective in a lot of different ways. One is elevating an issue onto the public agenda. Yes, the Dakota Access Pipeline was built, but do you think people in the United States know more about indigenous land rights than they did before? Absolutely. So one is elevating an issue. Another is building cohesion and community among those who are protesting. I mean, it's hard to go up against authoritarian regimes and big oil companies. And one of the things that we can do that most allows us to keep doing this work is have a sense of community. So protesting strengthens the commitment and strengthens a community of people that are participating. There's a lot of evidence that was done, research that shows that protests can influence electoral outcomes. We saw that after the Tea Party explosion of protests. We saw that after No Kings and then the most recent elections.
10: You're saying because people are more aware of a certain issue and more likely to vote towards it or against it?
11: People are more aware and they pay more attention. Once they've participated in a protest, they tend to pay more attention to the issues, to track it. So protest has lots and lots of benefits. And it's also how you measure success. It depends. You know, I don't know of any protest that they did a protest and the next day they won. I often say that making change is like laying a stone path through a garden. And protest might be every fourth or eighth or 200th stone. But at strategic times, when well prepared, it can really move us forward. In the book, there's 42 protests, and we talk about things that it achieved. Same-sex marriage, you know, the wheelchair ramps on curbs, weekends.
10: Lots
11: of things. Yeah. And we ask, would those things have happened without protest? And I say, one certainly hopes so. But in every case, protest sped it along.
10: How many times have you been arrested?
11: Oh, gosh, a dozen? Yeah. I have to count.
10: It's like a stone path, and along the way, sometimes you get arrested.
11: At key times.
10: Yeah. What good did it do getting arrested?
11: Strengthened my commitment. It signaled to others that I take this issue so strong that I'm willing to put my body on the line. For every person that protests, whether it's marching in No Kings or putting yourself between a whale and a harpoon or whatever it is, for every person who protests, there's countless others watching. I call them the protest curious that are watching. That, like, especially right now, a lot of people don't feel comfortable with the direction our country's going. And a lot of them haven't protested before. They're not sure. They may not identify as a protester. When they see people out there protesting, then it welcomes them. The other thing is that something happens deep inside you when you protest, is our awareness of what's going on in the world, whether it's, you know, the continued fossil fuel expansion that's threatening our ability to live on the planet, to our neighbors being abducted off the street, you know, to so many things. We know it's not right, and it feels not right. And when we're not actively fighting it, we feel out of alignment. It's there's lack of congruity. When we take action, when we join with others and saying, no, this is not who we are, this is not what we want, your values and your body comes into alignment in such a powerful way. And from that place of greater alignment and value, you can be a much more effective and resilient change maker.
12: Can I ask you about that? This is really hitting me right now personally. We're going to get to that in a second. But I'm hearing you say that there are protest curious that watch you, and your choice impacts more than just yourself. But putting your body on the line, like, I want folks to think about that for a second. That is a very big thing to do. And I'm wondering how that changes you. How has putting your body on the line changed you as a person?
11: Putting my body on the line has made me a stronger, more fierce, and more focused activist. And even when I'm not doing protests, all the things that come up. I mean, I think that when you launch a campaign, you don't start with protests. You lobby, you do research, you do public education, you do all these other things. Knowing that you got in your back pocket, that you're willing to put yourself on the line if you need to, allows you to do all those things with a greater moral clarity. Mm-hmm. So it's made my willingness to put myself on the line, and as many of you in this room have, it adds to the clarity and the integrity with which we can be activists.
12: I'm thinking through something right now, and I want to get your perspective on it. I'm an immigrant. I was born in Iran. I moved here when I was very young. It is a complicated time to be an immigrant. I don't think it's ever been an easy time to be an immigrant. But I used to protest a lot more than I do now. I just don't feel as comfortable as I used to. And I don't know what the question is here. I've got you on stage. What do you make of that? Do you hear other people say that?
11: Well, we should think very broadly about what protest means. Some protest is marching down the street, but that's only one kind of protest. There's lots of other protests. Canceling your Amazon Prime subscription could be a protest. Canceling your Disney subscription when they tried to censor Jimmy Kimmel is a kind of protest. There's lots of different kinds of protests. You don't have to only be chanting and marching down the street. The other thing is there's different roles for people at different times. If I was an immigrant, I too would be nervous about going out on the street. So those of us who have citizenship, who have other dominant group identities, the onus is on us to take even more risks than we normally would, to put ourselves out there, to use the privilege that we have. You look at Minneapolis, it was so beautiful, the different kinds of protests that happened. Do you know there was a group of carpenters that were going around and fixing people's doors that were kicked in by ice?
12: Oh, wow.
11: That's an act of protest and also an act of love, which I think protest is.
12: Yeah, that may be that emotional.
11: If you can't march in the street or you don't feel comfortable marching in the street, make sandwiches for the families who are scared to come outside of their houses. Mm. You know, there's so many other things to do besides marching in the street. That's only one of an infinite number of ways to protest.
12: When do you feel like you made that realization, the full ecosystem of protest?
11: Well, I've been protesting for a long time, and I like to try everything. I like to try everything. But I'll tell you when I really realized it is when I realized that we've had an authoritarian breakthrough in this country. Mm-hmm. The kinds of protests you do in a democratic context focus more on persuasion and on electoral work. Because if you have a democratic context, even a flawed and imperfect democracy like ours, we still had democratic norms and institutions and practices. And in a democratic context, there are certain kinds of protests that work, which is, you know, what we've all honed for decades and decades. But in an authoritarian context, a lot of those kinds of protests don't work. Trump is not going to change his immigrant policy because we are marching down the streets with signs saying we love our immigrant neighbors. You can't move an authoritarian. So what you have to do is shift the way that you protest. And the main kind of protest under an authoritarian context is non-cooperation. No authoritarian can advance their agenda on their own. They need the support of all these different pillars of society, the media, academia, business, the military. And so rather than trying to get the authoritarian to shift, which he really does not care about us, you can't get them to shift, you target these and you withdraw your cooperation. So the kinds of protests that we need to do now, we need to think much more creatively. When Trump was elected the first time, I was the executive director of Greenpeace, and we hung a giant banner over the White House that said resist. We probably wouldn't do that today. We probably wouldn't do that because those people hanging off the banner would be risking felonies and, you know, losing the right to vote, so many other things. So instead, we have to shift our kinds of thinking and be much more creative and expansive about what does it mean to protest an authoritarian regime, especially in this moment when the window to solve climate is shrinking.
9: Coming up, Annie Leonard says Greenpeace USA can't be defeated, even by a strategic lawsuit that could bankrupt the organization.
11: You know, Greenpeace is an orientation of the spirit. Greenpeace is what you feel in your gut when you look at your daughter or granddaughter and you promise her a better future. They can't take that away. There's no way they can silence that.
9: That's ahead when Climate One continues. You can find hundreds of past episodes on all aspects of climate on our website, climateone.org, or subscribe to our podcast wherever you listen.
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10: This is Climate One. I'm Kusha Navadar. Let's get back to my conversation with Annie Leonard, which we taped in front of a live audience at the Commonwealth Club during SF Climate Week. Leonard was executive director of Greenpeace USA from 2014 to 2023. During that time, two different multi-billion dollar companies sued Greenpeace for its role in public protests. Greenpeace and others say these are strategic lawsuits against public participation, or SLAPP suits, aimed at stifling dissent. One was dismissed, but the other suit, which was brought by Energy Transfer, the company that built the Dakota Access Pipeline, went ahead. And in March of last year, a jury in North Dakota awarded a $667 million judgment against Greenpeace. A judge later reduced the amount to only $345 million. Greenpeace defendants are still awaiting a decision on their request for a new trial. I asked Leonard to take me back to when she heard the verdict.
11: So I had been the lead witness at the trial. It was in North Dakota. And a SLAPP suit is strategic lawsuit against public participation. I mean, these lawsuits are meritless. They are meant to silence, bankrupt, chill, terrify activists, which they often do. So I was there on the witness stand. It was an oil-dominated state, an oil-dominated jury. I mean, it was just a grueling trial. The company had zero evidence of their accusations. They actually accused Greenpeace of organizing the Standing Rock protest and manipulating Native Americans to go protest. I mean, that is so racist and just outrageous. So I did my absolute best for months. I prepared. I did my absolute best on that witness stand. I literally got off the witness stand, went to the hotel and got my bag and flew a very long flight to Ecuador, where some indigenous communities that were fighting oil and gas had invited myself and some colleagues to come tour to see firsthand what does it look like to drill for oil and gas in the once pristine Amazon. And so we had spent a week while the trial's wrapping up. I was giving little updates every couple of days. We had spent a week in the rainforest. Absolutely beautiful. Totally profound to be deep in the rainforest, you know, 2 days up river on a canoe with these indigenous folks who were fighting the oil wells. And then after we had experienced the rainforest, we went to where there's oil drilling so we could see what it is like to have oil drilling in the Amazon. And there was a huge flare letting off gas. It was like a flame. So it was so hot. There were dead bugs everywhere because the bugs were attracted to the flare and incinerated. We had seen this place where they're leaking oil into this river so people can't swim or drink or anything there anymore. It was just absolute hell on earth. It's in a place called Lago Agrio in Ecuador. And I was literally standing next to this with all these indigenous people. It was the indigenous people who lived in this area, had invited indigenous people from the southern part of the country that still live in a rainforest. And there, the government was trying to lease their areas for drilling. And the oil companies were going there saying, you'll get schools and hospitals and all this stuff. And so the people who lived there wanted their friends, the brothers and sisters, to see what it's like. Their eyeballs were huge when they saw this devastation. They were just stunned. So we're literally standing there and they're discussing how can they prevent this. And I got the news of the jury verdict right there. And I thought I was going to vomit. And I didn't know if it was the verdict or the gas. But what hit me is that the indigenous folks from the South were saying, how can we prevent this? Because the forest to them is them. It's their home, it's their church, it's their pharmacy, it's their grocery store, it's their building supply store, it's them. And the way they talked about them and the forest, like there was no barrier where they end and the forest begins. It was fascinating to be there with them. And so this was an assault on them. And they were so desperate to stop it. And what the organizers from the North were saying is all the things Greenpeace did at Standing Rock. They said, you know, have international allies, do nonviolent protest, everything that Greenpeace did, follow indigenous leadership. And Greenpeace just got this $600 million verdict. And so I stood there and thought, oh my God, if we lose the right to protest, we stand to lose everything that we love.
12: If the idea behind slap suits is to stifle dissent, then do you feel like it's working?
11: Well, I think that's really up to all of us. I have this idea. Instead of calling them strategic lawsuits against public participation, I think we call them strategic lawsuits amplifying public participation. And any organization or activist who is slapped, we all go and stand with them. What if when a company slapped an activist or an organization, that was an automatic 10X of that campaign? Mm. So this is where we need to have solidarity.
12: How does that work?
11: Well, actually, when these first slap suits came, a bunch of us started a coalition called Protect the Protest. And the slogan is, an attack on one is an attack on all. And when any one of us gets slapped, we all join in. But you know what these companies do? They are so sneaky. The lawsuit against Greenpeace was against Greenpeace and John and Jane Doe 1 through 20. And what that is they're holding a space to add you if you piss them off. And then they got discovery. So they got to go all through. I had to give them my telephone and notebooks and computer for 24 hours. That was really terrible. So they go through and try to find anybody that in any way participated and they add you. So it is chilling in a lot of ways, but I'm encouraging Greenpeace to reframe it. Greenpeace is a 501c3 and a 501c4. The only thing that energy transfers can take away from them is their bank account and their corporate structure. That's the least valuable asset Greenpeace has. You know, Greenpeace is an orientation of the spirit. Greenpeace is what you feel in your gut when you look at your daughter or granddaughter and you promise her a better future. They can't take that away. There's no way they can silence that. So I just said, let the bank account go. Who cares? I mean, Greenpeace actually has a policy to not have more than 3 months operating expenses in the bank at any time, anywhere in the world, which is nervous making if you're an executive director.
10: Sorry.
11: It's nervous making.
10: Yeah.
11: But then it's like, okay, so we got sued. Oops, sorry.
10: Yeah.
11: So I'm telling Greenpeace, when you have your press conference that says you declare bankruptcy, then switch your hats and say, and we'd like to introduce you to our new organization, Greenpeace 2.0 or whatever. So what? Lose the corporate structure. We all know corporations aren't people. You can't actually silence what Greenpeace is in the heart.
12: So what I hear you saying... I think this leads to the last question I wanted to ask you then, because what I hear you talking about is a focus less on the meta structure of a corporation or a brand and more on the individual active and connection between people. So as an individual, what is the most important thing that you want somebody to be doing or to be thinking about to protect the right to protest?
11: Well, the most important thing is don't be alone. Find some other friends who want to do this with you. That is the single most important thing if you want to get involved in this. Yeah, and the subtitle of the book was very specific. It's very literal. We want people to respect protest. When you hear narratives that protesters are terrorists, that they hate America, that they're troublemakers, remind them of the long, righteous, democratic arc of protest in this country. So push back on the vilification and demonization of protesters. That's to respect it. The second is defend it. Write to your Congress members and tell and to your state legislature. There's so many states that are considering anti-protest laws or have already passed them. So really write to your legislators and say that the First Amendment, free speech and peaceful assembly, is absolutely core to a democracy. So defend it. And the main way that we defend it is by using it. We protect free speech by speaking. We protect peaceful assembly by peacefully assembling. And we need more protests now, not less.
12: Annie Leonard is an environmental activist and author of Protest. Respect it, defend it, use it. Annie, it's such a pleasure. Thank you so much. Appreciate it.
17: Protest can be effective, but it isn't the only way to make change. Danielle Lee knows about this firsthand. After studying engineering at Stanford, she founded the Climate Action Club. Lee says the club builds the in-person relational infrastructure Gen Z craves, and it helps young people process climate anxiety and understand systemic change and their place in it. So I asked her, what's a typical meeting like?
18: It depends on the kind of gathering we're hosting, but we typically either, you know, have a potluck at a picnic at a park, or we'll have a dinner party, or we'll do something fun and where the stakes feel kind of low and you just want to show up and meet people and make friends. We really try to make it chill and not feel like something that, like, oh, as soon as I come to one thing, it means I need to sign up to all these other, you know, tasks and have all these asks of me. So we really try to ground it in community and really just like making friends.
12: When I'm at the event, what am I doing? Like, what's the agenda generally?
18: Yeah, so it depends on kind of event we have, but either we'll have someone come and speak and we'll, you know, listen to them talk, and then we'll have, you know, small discussion groups and people will share, you know, their thoughts, reflections, questions, or we'll listen to a podcast. Or read, you
12: which
18: know.
12: Which one? Which podcast are you listening to?
18: Only Climate One, of course.
12: Yeah, right.
18: Listen to a podcast or read a Substack, and then have time for people to reflect and discuss in kind of small groups. We try to focus a lot, not just on like one to many conversations where we have like one person kind of sharing a message, but also many to many, because that's really where people feel like they can share their thoughts and their feelings and how they're, you know, thinking through things. And then also just really be part of the community and the broader movement.
12: Mm. Personally, as somebody who I'm now considered like a younger person, but maybe not a young person anymore. Do younger people still care about protesting, or is it different than it used to be?
18: I think people definitely still do care. I think that there's just like a really big like cultural and like social norm where, you know, doing these things may not be as commonplace as maybe it was 10 or 20 years ago for past generations. And I guess like maybe a clear example that comes to mind for me is like, has been like the immigrant protests or the No Kings protests, and how I was pretty, maybe a little disappointed to see a lack of representation amongst 20, 30 year old working people. Cause that's a key part of the demographic of folks that need to be involved and engaged in this kind of work. And I think it also too can feel very disappointing and sad and frustrating when you're in this and you're like, why isn't everyone else like freaking out as much as I am? But I think that the reframe is really that that's an opportunity to engage more people and create these on-ramps for people to feel more comfortable and invite their friends, and then their friends will invite their friends, and so on and so forth.
12: It's interesting because when you first started talking about an average meeting, the first thing that you said is, this is chill. Come on in. It's a potluck. Is that part of the strategy?
18: I would say it is, just because we want it to be like a lot of people who come to our like one of our hangouts or meetings, it's their first time or one of the few times that they have to really discuss these broader social issues, environmental issues, what have you, that they feel like their friends or people like their coworkers are not going to engage with in the same way that they want to. And we've seen so many people come and be like, I felt like I've been going crazy. And it's been so nice to have a place where I can meet other people who agree that these issues are really big and that we need to be talking about them more. And we also need to be like in those conversations, we need to be figuring out how we respond and do so collectively.
12: Yeah. I want to know a little bit more about you too, because you went from engineering at Stanford, right? You were studying engineering at Stanford.
18: Yeah.
12: And then you went from that to becoming a product manager at a climate tech startup to founding a nonprofit. So what was the moment for you when you felt like building community was what you wanted to focus on versus building a product?
18: Yeah, I think it was sort of like a period of really, I guess, feeling courageous enough to ask these difficult questions and contemplate the real answers behind them. Like, for example, are these technological solutions that we are lauding and kind of calling the future of society actually going to be solving these really complex problems like the climate crisis? And then thinking through all of the other questions that go behind that too, like how has our, you know, social, political, economic systems been structured in such a way where, you know, we are perpetuating or almost causing these problems, right? You know, over time, as I've kind of settled into like honest facts around that, I became just more compelled to explore what other things I could do to make a small dent in affecting some of the change I wanted to see. And I think on the community side of things, I've definitely was one of those people that felt like I was going crazy, like, you know, having like my great friends who are wonderful, but didn't care as much about climate issues or social issues as I did, or coworkers who, you know, I was working in climate tech and they also didn't have answers to these big questions, right, that I was asking, because I did ask them. And so I realized that having a space where people, peers and like friends could come together to meet new people and also have these discussions was very, very much lacking. And so I just decided to move forth. Yeah.
12: What, the word that you used that stuck out the most to me was courageous. Mm-hmm. You said you felt more courageous, right? Mm-hmm. Where did that courage come from?
18: I think I didn't really grow up as someone who would like question and challenge all these different things. I felt like I like listen to my parents. My mom's actually here, so I'm looking at her. I like listened to my parents and I sort of like did what I was told and kind of went through the steps of, you know, working really hard in school, getting into a good college, doing all of that, finding a good job. And so I think that the courage piece was really more rooted in not wanting to be dishonest about the truth. And I think a lot of what we are brought up in our society today is grounded in things that are maybe half truths or not fully contextualizing the externalities or kind of maybe the bad things that come along with all these amazing, you know, leaps in innovation and progress. And so I think it was, yeah, just wanting to be honest with myself and also really wanting to reject the notion that like technology is going to solve all the problems, because it just really isn't. If you think about it long enough, it becomes super clear.
12: There's a tension in the climate movement between individual action and systemic change in a room full of young people that are looking for community, who are trying to figure out their place in it. What do you tell them when they want to do something, but they feel powerless against forces that are much larger than themselves individually, like fossil fuel industries, things like that?
18: Yeah, I think about individual action versus systemic change all the time, and we talk about it all the time. I think it's been interesting to see different people's responses to that, because some people feel really comfortable with the individual action piece and they'll make really like arguably pretty, you know, dramatic lifestyle changes to kind of do all the things and check all the boxes. And I think what I like to, you know, talk about with those kinds of folks is do that and do it with a bunch of other people. Like invite like all your friends to also start participating and engaging in that kind of work, whether it's around plant-based eating or you know, transit and all that. And then I think what Climate Action Club as like a community really wants to focus on is collective action. So more focusing on these, you know, small things that we do that are aimed at the bigger systemic changes. I think also being realistic around like what we can accomplish is important, but maintaining lots of hope that what we do makes a difference is essential, because there's so much apathy amongst young people, not just young people who care about, you know, the climate crisis, just young people in general, and also maybe just people in general.
12: Maybe
18: so much
12: people,
18: apathy. So much apathy that leaves people stuck, and you can't do anything when you're apathetic. And
12: does anyone ever show up to the meeting and you feel like they're apathetic and they came there for a different reason? Like, does everyone that show up, are they already on board, or do you need to get them to care ever?
18: There's definitely people who come in and are apathetic, like very aware of these problems, these like really big systemic problems, and then also like there's nothing we can do. So, but I'm still here to talk about it.
12: Because I think that might be a lot of people where they're like, yeah, I see what's going on, but what do you want me to do? I'm not going to, I got to pay my bills, et cetera.
18: Yeah. And I think that's why it's been really exciting over the last, you know, several months for us to start engaging with more like local advocacy work, is that We're not saying, hey, this, you know, one ballot measure is going to solve all these problems, but it will solve a very specific defined problem in the community that people are like actively going to be harmed by or feel like they have a stake in. One example is just the transit cuts in the Bay Area. Bay Area transit is in very dire straits. And so we've been working with this like transit coalition to help collect signatures for a ballot measure that's going to, you know, hopefully make it on the ballot in November. And that's been something that people have been super, super excited about because the call is very clear. It's like, hey, you will not have access to the bus that you rely on to get to work at this time if this does not happen. And so I think just giving people very concrete ways and easy accessible ways that people can get involved.
12: Scaffolding is what you're talking about.
18: Yeah. Like,
12: start off with bringing something to a potluck and then go from there and kind of meet people where they are.
18: Exactly.
12: And, you know, I really appreciated how you started saying young people are apathetic. Maybe everybody's apathetic because it's so easy to truncate based on age, but like people are people, right?
18: Yeah.
12: So I'm guessing just as somebody who works in fostering climate community, what is something that you think people of any age should do that is most efficacious?
18: I mean, there's so many things, but the one that's on my mind right now is just knowing and becoming friends with your neighbors. Knowing the people that live in the local community you're in is a huge thing that we've lost in society. And I think it's also a really big like way of climate resilience too. Like the people who are most likely to survive any sort of crisis are the people who know their neighbors most and are able to connect with, you know, different resources when bad things occur. I would say that's a really important thing that I think anyone at any age can do.
12: That really strikes me because everybody has a neighbor, right?
18: Yeah.
12: Danielle Lee is founder of the Climate Action Club. Thank you so much for joining us. Really appreciate it. Yeah.
10: Coming up, a young city council member says local politics offers a powerful avenue to create change.
19: And we have to make sure that we are contesting every single election, ensuring that we have champions on affordability, on housing, on climate, who aren't going to take any money from oil companies, making sure that they have a chance and a shot at securing that governing power.
10: That's ahead on Climate One.
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9: This is Climate One. I'm Arianna Brocious. So far, we've talked about protest and community building or civic engagement as tools to make change. Another avenue for change making is serving in public office. James Coleman became the youngest member of the South San Francisco City Council, running for the office while still an undergraduate. 6 years in, he continues to champion climate legislation on a local and regional level. He spoke with Kusha during our live event with Danielle Lee and Annie Leonard at the Commonwealth Club in San Francisco.
12: So before running for office, even you co-founded Harvard Undergraduates for Environmental Justice, and you helped push Harvard to divest $40 billion of their endowment in fossil fuels, right?
19: Yes.
12: So what did winning that campaign teach you about how institutional change actually happens?
19: Yeah, it taught me the importance of coalition building in any sort of campaign. And the fossil fuel divestment campaign, I mean, it wasn't just my group of students at Harvard. It was several groups over the course of almost a decade.
17: Yeah.
19: A campaign that started in 2013, and then they had a little win where the college paused additional investments in the fossil fuel industry, and so the campaign stalled for a little bit, but then they came back in 2018 and eventually won in 2021, 2022. And it was a coalition of students, of alumni, of faculty, of parents, and of the labor unions that represented some of the Harvard faculty as well.
17: What did you learn about coalition building?
19: I learned you need everyone. You need everyone on board, as many as you can, because if it was just a group of students asking for it, I know that the university wouldn't have done so. It required faculty, alumni. And there are some alumni who said, look, we're going to pause our donations to the university unless you divest, right? And it takes putting political pressure at all points in order to enact change.
17: Yeah. Annie and Danielle were both talking about all of the different ways that activism or protest or things in the protest ecosystem can look. And I think you have such an interesting story because you went from being an activist on the outside to now a policymaker on the inside, right? And I want to know about that moment that you made that choice. Like, what made you turn to elected office as your path to effecting change?
19: Yeah, I'd always seen myself as an activist, and I still consider myself an organizer. But what really happened is, you know, in 2020, our college was the first to evacuate our entire campus. And so I came back home to South San Francisco, where I was born and raised. Mm. And 2020 was a hectic year. You had COVID wreaking havoc on people's healthcare, education, and housing systems. You had the movement for Black Lives. Mm-hmm. You had the rise in anti-Asian hate. You had that orange morning on October where people woke up and the skies were orange, straight like it was a scene out of Blade Runner.
17: Yeah.
19: And a lot of local young people went to city council meetings for the first time in their lives, advocating for resources, advocating for change and reform.
17: Was that you?
19: I was one of them, yes. And what happened is the former mayor decided to shut down public comment, using the COVID pandemic as an excuse to shut down public engagement because, you know, they didn't want to hear from us, young people. And when that happened, we knew we had to hold our elected leaders accountable. This was the first year that, I mean, we're so close to San Francisco to where if you want to go to a protest, you go to the city,
17: right?
19: But this was the first year that I had seen students, community members, people march on the streets of South San Francisco, march to City Hall, have, you know, hundreds of public commenters attempting to give public comments. Some of them did, but later down the line, many of them were blocked. And we couldn't find anyone to run. And I remember being in the living room with one of my friends, and we thought, oh, shoot, it's me. Right? Oh shoot, it's me. But and so we decided to, you know, announce a grassroots campaign. I was running, you know, the tale of two extremes. We had a 78-year-old incumbent and then a 21-year-old guy out of nowhere, right?
17: But from the community, to be fair.
19: Yeah. But it was a campaign that was run by high school students and community college students. And we made tens of thousands of phone calls. We lit dropped every door in the district three times.
17: You visited every door in the district three times?
19: Three times. Wow. And through that grassroots campaign, we were able to win. And I became the city's youngest ever, but also first openly LGBTQ council member in the city's history.
17: Mm.
19: Thank you.
17: It's a great story. My question was, what made you want to do it? What you look to your left and to your right? Why not the person to your left or the person to your right?
19: I mean, there's a few reasons. One, it was the first year that this election would be on an even year. It was the first year it was by district. It was a year where there was an incredible amount of energy in the community. And so I saw that there was a clear path to victory, but also I was fed up with the status quo. Mm. Right? 2020 was a year where, and I see many parallels to this year, where you have many levels of government not responding to the needs of the community, and that there needed to be some change.
17: Mm.
19: And injustice is one of the things that inspires me to take action. There's this concept called rage canvassing, where something makes you really upset, and you're like, okay, I'm going to go talk to people.
17: Yeah.
19: I'm going to make some phone calls. I'm going to knock some doors. I'm going to talk to community and channel that anger into actionable change.
17: I love that. Rage canvassing? See you later, looks maxing. Rage canvassing is what's in. Let's talk about federal climate policy, since you mentioned all these different layers of government. Federal climate policy is being rolled back, right? How much can a city council reasonably do in that context?
19: A lot. So much is, you know, there's so much attention on the federal government, but really what makes the most impact in people's lives is local government.
1: Sure. Yeah.
19: And when our city did our climate action plan and we kind of researched into, you know, where are emissions coming from, it's one, buildings, and two, transportation. And those are the two places where this local government has most impact. And of course, you know, when the federal government had their Build Back Better plan and the infrastructure bill, I mean, that did bring in billions and billions of dollars to local governments to use from. But one thing that our cities can do is REACH codes, right? And what REACH codes are is that they're local building codes that reach beyond the state building code. And so we can say, look, when you are building a new building, whether it be housing or a large corporate office building, it should be all electric and not use any fossil fuels.
1: Aspirational kind of.
19: Aspirational, yes. And we do that in South San Francisco. Mm. And a second thing is transportation, right? And I'm glad Danielle talked about the regional transit measure. If BART and Caltrain and Muni fail, how many cars on that road is that going to impact?
1: Right?
19: How many more vehicle miles traveled? How much more emissions? And so we shouldn't have people driving 2 hours to get to work. We should have a reliable public transit and the availability of safe bike and pedestrian infrastructure for people to get from point A to point B.
1: It is aspirational. And I completely agree with the idea of, you know, you're talking about building, you're talking about transportation, city council is where it happens. I'm going to push back just a little bit. Like, is there a ceiling to what you can actually accomplish when there is no support from the federal level?
19: There's definitely a ceiling.
1: Okay.
19: Because buildings and transportation infrastructure is not cheap. And so oftentimes we do need regional boards, we need the states, and we do need the federal government to come in with the dollars to make us have the most impact in our policies.
1: Right. How do you compare the efficacy of working from the outside as an organizer, like the way you were in college, to working from the inside now as an elected official? Are same frustrations, different frustrations, bigger wins, different feeling? Tell me about it.
19: So patience is a virtue, but not one that I have. I still see myself as both an organizer and you know, an insider, I guess. But it's, you know, things move slowly.
1: Yeah.
19: In all levels of government.
1: Yeah.
19: And oftentimes you need to hold our elected leaders' feet to the flame. And we need activists who will go to city council meetings, who will give public comments, who will send us emails and leave us voicemails and messages to inspire action. Mm. Because even here, you know, in a very blue area, which is the Bay Area, there are elected officials who, they do believe in climate change, right? They believe it's an issue, but are they willing to have the courage to move as quick as they possibly can? Mm. And we need activists on the ground who are demanding action and better policy from their elected officials.
1: I want to ask you more questions, but I want to open it up and ask a few things to all of you. But how has your perspective changed on how to impact change itself since you were in college?
19: I feel like many activists look at government with distrust, and many are very skeptical of those in power. But what I've come to learn is government is not the problem, it is the prize. And we have to, as activists, secure governing power in order to enact the policies and the change that we all are visioning.
1: Yeah.
19: And so I want to see many more activists who do have the knowledge, who do have the experience, who have the vision and the passion for the issues. I want to see them run for city councils and school boards and state legislatures as well. Mm. And what we see so often is, you know, especially in San Mateo County, right, where there are so many small and medium-sized cities, and they're even broken apart even smaller in districts, oftentimes there aren't competitive elections. Mm. And we have to make sure that we are contesting every single election, ensuring that we have champions on affordability, on housing, on climate, who aren't going to take any money from oil companies, making sure that they have a chance and a shot at securing that governing power.
1: Really quickly, did the way that you trust government change since you got elected? And now that you're an elected official, has your perspective in that sense changed for you?
19: It's possible. Yes. It's possible. And when you look at Congress, you can feel very hopeless, right? Mm. Because there's so much gridlock. And in the Senate with the filibuster, right? Even more.
1: Yeah.
19: But when you look at city councils, so many of these city councils locally in California are only 5-member bodies. And so you only need to count to 3. And to flip a council seat, I mean, when I ran 2020, I raised $17,000, which is a lot less than millions of dollars that members of Congress have to raise, right? And so just a handful of high school students and college students, they can make that impact.
1: Mm.
19: They can flip city council seats. They can give public comment and make changes that can affect thousands, if not tens of thousands of people in those jurisdictions.
1: Mm. It gave you more faith, it sounds like. It gave you more hope in some ways because you actually saw it impact. I think that's really valuable. And I want to bring Annie and Danielle back into this. So Annie, you've personally campaigned against international trade and hazardous waste. You led Greenpeace US, you co-launched a political action committee, and now you've written a book on protest. So you have an arc. And looking at that arc, what's the hardest lesson that you've learned about how change actually happens?
11: When I started out, when I was an activist in college many, many years ago, I actually thought we were going to win probably soon after I was out of college, you know, but definitely in my lifetime. And, you know, you hear the too often quoted line about when you're young, you think social change is a sprint, but when you're older, you learn it's a marathon. And when you're even older, you learn it's a relay race.
1: Mm.
11: And that, I think the hardest thing for me was to accept that we may not solve all of, we may not have an inclusive multiracial democracy. We may not rein in corporate power. We may not solve the climate crisis in my lifetime, which is why I'm so happy to see people like this, who I feel so confident that I will hand the baton to.
1: Wow. And, Danielle, sitting between Annie and James, what's your takeaway from this conversation? Are you going to bring anything back from this to the Climate Action Club?
18: Definitely. I think that the patience piece that both of you brought up is huge, and something I struggle a lot with as well, because I'm super

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1: thinkers,
2: neighbors,
3: parents,
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1: volunteers,
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3: lifelong learners.
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5: How do you develop those skills maybe to look at a longer time horizon and keep the faith as things get hard? I'll open up to anybody that might be here.
6: Can I say it's a conundrum because often two truths can exist at the same time. That yes, we have to be patient and recognize the long arc of social change, and we have an enormous sense of urgency. And you have to be able to hold them both at the same time. One time I was asking Peter Senge, who's a very famous systems thinker, about the climate crisis. And I was coming with my like ramped up urgent. And he said, Annie, the climate crisis is so urgent that we don't have time to rush. And that I really thought about that. That was so interesting. So we have to be able to hold them both. The sense of urgency, we know what the science says. This is the most critical time of humanity ever, right now, these years. And also, we're not going to win everything tomorrow. So how to hold them both.
5: How to hold them both and how to find the people that can help you hold them at the same time.
6: And take care of yourself. Walk in the forest, meditate, listen to music, dance, laugh. You know, take care of yourself.
5: Annie, Danielle, and James, thank you all for such an engaging conversation. I really appreciate it.
7: Thank you.
1: Thank you.
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13: 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I'm Jen Largis. 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
2: Live from NPR News in Washington, I'm Windsor Johnston. President Trump says the United States has reached a major oil agreement with Venezuela. NPR's Julia Simon reports the deal would give American interests control over 65 billion barrels of Venezuelan oil and involve development of 17 oil fields.
16: In a post on Truth Social, President Trump says that the new deal, quote, more than doubles American oil reserves and, quote, will substantially lower gas prices for all Americans. But while these are proven oil reserves in Venezuela, there's a lag time of years between producing that oil and getting it to market.

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1: This is Bird Note. Beavers are ecosystem engineers. They alter the environment in ways that directly affect other species. By damming streams, they create new ponds and meadows, new habitats. Australia is home to its own remarkable ecosystem engineers, the lyrebirds. A lyrebird scratches furiously on the forest floor with long, strong toes to uncover, from up to 6 inches deep, worms and spiders and other tasty invertebrates. In the process, one lyrebird can shift 11 dump truck loads of soil and leaves each year. That's thought to be more than any other digging animal. By digging, the birds expose bare soil and mix it with leaf litter. This helps cycle nutrients while creating new habitats and altering others in ways that promote a more diverse ecosystem. But that's not their only special talent. Lyrebirds are best known for their uncanny vocal abilities, which can incorporate spot-on imitations of other bird species, like this laughing kookaburra. Between their terraforming toes and their world-renowned vocal mimicry, lyrebirds are truly remarkable. For Bird Note, I'm Michael Stein. This episode is sponsored by Chris Sujikawa and her son Nicola, who say, let's build stronger communities by helping our neighbors.
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3: From NPR News in Washington, D.C., this is Weekend Edition. I'm Scott Simon. This hour, the trade dispute with Canada sharpens while the president renames the Great Lake. We'll hear from NPR's Ron Elving. This week's death of a Serb general known as the Butcher of Bosnia brought back memories of a massacre that Ahmad Hustanovic lived through and doesn't want to relive.
4: I'm trying to deal with those memories. It was really hard for me. I don't know, I'm 40 years old, but I feel like a nine years old boy.
3: Then Robert Harris's new novel on an ancient Roman general, and the Wiggles return on stage. First, our newscast. Today is Saturday, August 29, 2026.
5: Live from NPR News in Washington, I'm Windsor Johnston. Search and rescue operations are in their fourth day after catastrophic flooding this week along the Nepal-China border. Helicopters are working to rescue people who are stranded in some of the hardest hit areas after poor weather temporarily grounded flights. Ajana Raja and her husband are from Northern California. They were on one of the buses at a border checkpoint in Nepal when the rushing water, ice, mud and debris swept through the area.
6: It just came like a roar. It sucked a bunch of buses, SUVs, people, the base camp, everything.
5: Crews are also digging through several feet of mud at a hydropower project where people are believed trapped inside a tunnel. The death toll in Nepal stands at more than 600, with nearly 3,000 others still missing, including about 90 Americans. The State Department is taking steps to send some diplomats back to posts in the Middle East, but the department is still encouraging Americans to avoid travel to countries that have been hit by Iranian missiles and drones in response to the U.S.-Israeli war in Iraq.

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5: From NPR News in Washington, D.C., this is Weekend Edition. I'm Scott Simon. This hour, life in Iran, 6 weeks after what the U.S. called major combat operations. Then the Meta-Mega settlement and what else state attorneys general want from social media companies. How cities try to make changes to learn how to live with warming temperatures. And Angela Henson was at Dollywood this week wearing pink and rhinestones for Dolly Parton.
6: She loved to outshine and outsparkle everybody. 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
5: Dollywood after Dolly. First, we have our newscast. 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
7: Live from NPR News in Washington, I'm Windsor Johnston. Search and rescue efforts are continuing around the clock 3 days after catastrophic flooding and mudslides devastated communities along the Nepal-China border. More than 600 people are confirmed dead and thousands of others remain missing, including dozens of Americans. NPR's Jennifer Pack has the latest from Beijing.
8: To reach the worst affected area, the Jilong-Raswa border checkpoint, Chinese rescue teams have had to go on foot. One group, accompanied by Chinese state broadcaster CCTV, arrived Saturday morning only to find vast stretches of mud. Suddenly, they spot a car and tree branches poking out. "Is anyone there?" the rescuers call out. They must work fast. They risk facing further floods, landslides, and avalanches. It's the same challenge over in Nepal. Uma Thapa with the charity World Vision tells NPR severe weather and blocked roads are limiting aid distribution. Jennifer Pack, NPR News, Beijing.
7: Health Secretary Robert F. Kennedy Jr. is facing growing pressure about the government's response to rising measles cases as students head back to school. NPR's Selena Simmons-Duffin reports a former health secretary is urging him to do more.
9: Kathleen Sebelius served as health secretary under President Obama. She said the fact that Secretary Kennedy is holding events about school lunches instead of raising public awareness about the dangers of measles is a choice.
10: Doing anything else seems to me a very intentional refusal to confront both the spread of measles throughout the country, but also the effectiveness of vaccines and a call to action for parents to get their kids vaccinated.
9: That's especially needed now as students go back to school, she

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0: We remember the great Dolly Parton by rebroadcasting our conversation with her niece, singer-songwriter Jada Starr.
5: I hope that she knows how much of her is in all of us and how much we want to make her legacy go for a zillion years. I want her to know that she's everything to all of us and that she's always been enough. She's always been good. She's always been funny. She's always been kind. And she's never had to prove anything to anybody. She knows that she's kind of elevated and in this different place too. And so I think on top of all this love that she has and she gives, I think she's always going to be a little lonely too. And I just don't ever want her to feel lonely.
0: A tribute to the woman behind the rhinestones. I'm Kyone Wolf. That's coming up next on Audacious. Right after the news.
6: Live from NPR News in Washington, I'm Windsor Johnston. Search and rescue operations are in their fourth day after catastrophic flooding along the Nepal-China border. Helicopters are working to rescue people who are stranded in some of the hardest hit areas after poor weather temporarily grounded flights. Ajana Raja and her husband are from Northern California. They were on one of the buses at a border checkpoint in Nepal when the rushing water, ice, mud and debris swept through the area.
7: It just came like a roar. It sucked a bunch of buses, SUVs, people, the base camp, everything.
6: Crews are also digging through several feet of mud at a hydropower project where people are believed trapped inside a tunnel. The death toll in Nepal stands at more than 600, with nearly 3,000 others still missing, including about 90 Americans. Congressional Democrats are preparing for the possibility that President Trump could try to undermine November's elections by claiming fraud or interfering in the voting process. A task force of lawmakers, staff, and outside experts is preparing for potential efforts to disrupt the midterms. NPR's Eric McDaniel reports.
8: The goal is simple. Here's Senator Lisa Blunt Rochester, Democrat of Delaware.
9: Our goal is to protect this election before the election happens, during the election, and after the election.
8: Members have already played a central role in challenging administration efforts to obtain state voter rolls and limit mail-in voting. Senate Task Force staff have also prepared a list of roughly 100 possible threats, including the prospect of a national election emergency declaration from the White House and the presence of federal troops at polling locations. A Homeland Security official told NPR ICE agents would not be dispatched to the polls and the administration wouldn't engage in what they described as hypotheticals. Eric McDaniel, NPR News, Washington.
6: The Department of Homeland Security has detained far-right British political commentator Milo Yiannopoulos. Brooke Thorington from member station WWNO reports ICE officers arrested him this week at New Orleans International Airport.
10: Immigration officials accused Yiannopoulos of overstaying after entering the U.S. legally in May 2019. They say an immigration judge issued a final order of removal July 22nd after Yiannopoulos failed to show for his hearing. Yiannopoulos rose to fame in the early 2010s as

0: From Connecticut Public Radio in Hartford, this is Audacious. I'm Kyone Wolfe, and that is the title track of the debut solo album, Tell Me I'm Your Angel, by Jada Starr. Maybe you recognize her. She was recently featured as Jane on the show Claim to Fame. That's an ABC reality series with 12 contestants, all related to really famous people like the sister of Simone Biles, the grandson of Chuck Norris, the niece of Tom Hanks. They're all put into a big house together, and they have to guess who everybody is related to while keeping their own famous relative a secret. But eventually, Jada Starr's secret was out.
1: Dolly Parton.
2: That's amazing.
3: That's crazy. That's crazy.
4: Oh my God.
0: Today, Jada talks about growing up in the bright light of a cultural icon. So, when did little girl Jada figure out that her Aunt Dolly was Dolly Parton?
5: I have a good one. I think I have a good one. I was little. So I was born in 1979. So I was born right around the time that she was just starting to get into movies and stuff and become this, like, you know, the 80s starlet kind of thing that she was, that I look up to more than, oh my God. So I was little. And so she was still able to go to our houses and go visit everybody like all the time. And we all lived in Nashville. So that's, we always had family stuff. And so it didn't really stick with me yet that she was special, but I'd say I was maybe 4 or 5. And I even remember, it's one of those like core memories moments, but I was watching Alvin and the Chipmunks and I had a little travel television that I would carry into all my rooms with me, a little black and white with the antenna, like, and I was bush with that TV, right? So I was watching Alvin and the Chipmunks in black and white on this TV. And she was on it, like she was herself on Alvin and the Chipmunks.
6: Simon, Theodore, and you must be Alvin.
7: Well, I guess we better get to our hotel. Nice meeting you, Freddie, Miss Parton.
6: Oh, call me Dolly. We're just country folks around here, Dave.
5: That's when it went, wait a minute, she's like on the thing I love. And then it never stopped happening. Like, up at, I am 44 years old. And like, I remember a few years ago, she did the Colbert Report. And I was like, you sell Steve Colbert. Cause I was like, loving, you know, I love the Colbert Report. And I got to talk to her that week, actually. And I was like, I fangirled out. Everything I fall in love with, you end up being on, like, somehow or another. And it's lovely. And I said, what did you think? Was he great? And she goes, oh, he smelled really good. And she said he was really, really sweet. But I just, it's just moments like that where it's like, holy cow. And now my teenager is experiencing it. And it's really funny. Because like they're, you know, they'll be watching some YouTube person that they like, and someone will reference like Jolene and they'll run into my room and be like, it happened again. And I'm like, it's never going to stop. It's never going to stop.
0: Not as long as they live. It won't stop. That's
5: my kid calls it a jump scare. They're like, it's a Dolly jump scare. Like all of a sudden she's just, you're getting into like the thing you like. And she's like, hey, how's it going?
0: Hi, everywhere. Which makes everybody happy, which is why she's everywhere. What do you remember about what she was like when you were a child? And I feel like I know the answer.
5: Yeah.
0: She's exactly who she always is, yep, was, and will be. Is that right?
5: Yep, absolutely right. She gets to, even still now, like she, if there's a child in the room, no other human exists other than that child. If it's a baby, if it's like, she just has always loved kids so much. And I think it's because she's like my grandmother, Mama, her mom, that had all the kids. And then she also raised everyone else's kids. And there were other, you know, she just loved taking care of people. Like, and she just loved being a mama. And I think that Dolly has that thing in her too. And she still gets down and plays with any kid she sees, loves our kids. We grew up playing with her. She would play Barbies and let us play in her closet and try on all her wigs and her stuff. It's just, it's really nice memories. Like she's just, she's the best.
0: And she named you, yeah?
5: Mm-hmm. She did.
0: Tell me about it. How'd she pick your name? Where'd that come from?
5: So she told me and my mom that she had seen an actress, like a little girl with that name on some type of soap opera or something. That's the only thing I could ever get from either of them, you know, 30 years later or whatever. And so I started doing my Google research and I can't remember her last name off the top of my head right now, but I did find this woman who was a soap opera actress as a young girl into her teens and then went on to be a voice actor for like Sesame Street and stuff. So I sent her a message and I was like, this is weird and off the cuff and please don't think I'm a weirdo, but I just thought you might want to know that my aunt, I'm pretty sure, named me after you. And this is in my aunt's Dolly. And I just wanted you to know, I think I get to carry your name around. And I didn't think she would ever respond because she lived in New York City and had this real busy life and stuff. And then like 6 months later, she messaged me and said, I never checked my Facebook, but this was such a delight. And I'll have to look it up and send it to you what her name is. But that name stuck in my aunt's head back in like late 70s. So when my mom had me, she was able to call her sisters and everyone lived in the same area at the time and everyone rushes to the hospital, which it's also very cute if you look at my baby sign-in book, because Dolly had been doing a show and things and came in with just a entourage of like drag queens, an actual clown. Like, I don't know what was happening, but I have these names and it's like the mistress. And I'm like, I love this more than I can tell anyone. But she showed up and my mom was the first sister to have a girl, which to the sisters was like, ooh, we finally, you know, it was very cute. And that was me. And so Dolly said, I want to name her and I want to name her Jada. And my mom was, you know, on those good 70s drugs and was like, that's great. And Dolly went, let's name her Jada Starlene. And my mom was like, that's great, in the hospital, you know, Lord Ether, who knows, whatever it was back then. But then my dad, thank all of the universe, my dad, who's from up north in Massachusetts, was like, that is great. Can we remove the lean part? You seem awfully fond of that lately. So, they all agreed to name me Jada Star Anderson, and I used to hate it as a kid because it felt, I would have kids make fun of me and be like, oh, Jada Star, that's not a real name. And it made me feel kind of bad, like I was trying to be something. And I was like, I'm not trying to be anything. It's just my name. My aunt and my mom were both really sweet about being like, it's your name. You don't have to worry that you have to act a certain way. And if somebody doesn't like it, too bad. I could never find pencils with my name on it.
0: Me neither.
5: Right, of course, you know.
0: And to this day, when I go like on a vacation and I go to the souvenir shop, I don't see Kyone in any of the little keychains or license plates or trinkets, nothing.
5: It's the coolest name, though.
0: Thank you.
5: So, yeah, and I usually, in high school, I started just telling people, I'd say, my name's Jada Star, and they'd be like, is that really your name? And I'd go, my parents were hippies. And so it just kind of fixed it.
0: Like anyone has a evolving relationship with an older family member that they look up to. Of course, your relationship with Dolly over the years has changed and evolved and grown. How would you say it's most different now at 44 years old than it was maybe when you were like maybe 11 or 12, or in that super formative era?
5: It's changed in great ways. It's gotten a lot more depth and complexity to it. Again, in a good way, because as a teenager, a young person, I had a lot of things I wanted to do. You may have been the same kind of kid. I was like, I want to be a veterinarian and a journalist, and I want to be Dana Scully, and I want to be, like, I just want to be all these things. And I always wrote poems, but I never shared those with anyone. And it wasn't till I got much older. I've always called myself a very late bloomer to the party. I'm always late to the party. But then I started writing songs, and then that's where our relationship started to change on this other level, when she was like, oh, you want to do the thing that I love doing. Let me talk to you about it. And that was really special to me, and scary, and really, really scary. But like,
0: what was scary about it?
5: Because I always say that when I sing something I wrote myself to somebody, because I don't have the internal heart of a performer like she does. I feel like I'm just standing there in my underwear, literally, just like braless, panties, like guitar. Just that. She helped me with that a lot, though. She was kind of like, I get it. She said, why do you think I do all this?
0: Gestures to face and body.
5: Yeah, hair. She's like, all this stuff. But she was somebody that was like, I like the stories you tell and you should keep doing that. And because I felt like I had her behind me, I get emotional because I felt like I had her behind me. I was like, okay. Cause like I never, just from old childhood stuff and whatever, I just never wanted to draw attention to myself, you know? And so being a performer and a singer songwriter, especially in this family, was kind of like, oh, that might be something that I'm not interested in.
0: Yeah, it's incredibly vulnerable to do something like that,
5: right,
0: in so many ways. And you've got this.
5: Absolutely.
0: This woman who is everything.
5: And I went to school to be a counselor, and then just life. And I finished college, just got my associate's in psychology. And I was like, cool. And then I got pregnant and I was like, going to have a baby, going to do mom stuff, go back to school. And then it was when I was going to go back to school that Dolly said, there's a show at Dollywood I'd like to see if you want to be part of. I had a struggle deciding between college and that, but I needed to take care of my family at the moment. That was a better opportunity. So after the first week of it, after the very first show, people would come up and talk to us after every show. And these strangers are telling you really personal things about themselves, pain, ways that she has helped them, ways that hearing about my family, like my grandparents and my aunts and uncles and stuff, like has helped them. I realized that I think the universe kind of stuck me there for that reason. And I was like, oh my gosh, I still get to do the thing I wanted to do, but maybe I'm not supposed to be isolated while I do it. Cause I wanted to be in a little bubble and like, you know, be like, no one look at me. But hearing other people's stories also encourages me to write other stuff. And it just, you find out, and Dolly taught me this, that you don't write for yourself ever. Like, you're kind of plucking stuff out of the air that people need to hear, even if it's something that you don't like when you write it, but it might be right for somebody else. And so, I don't know. That's all the stuff that she means to me. I ramble a lot when I talk about her because it's so crazy.
0: So it sounds almost like the combination of her love, your both genetic, but also spiritual connection with each other.
5: Yeah.
0: And also the way that she puts it, the way she just put it about like, you write for other people, you serve them,
5: yeah,
0: are all also sort of antidotes to the possible self-doubt you may fear, because you'll never, and no one will ever be her.
5: Yeah, absolutely. And that was my fear too, of like, why would I even pursue that kind of career because of who she is? Because I was scared of people going, well, who do you think you are? I don't think I'm her. We're all playing different sports. It's okay. Like, we can all, we don't have to compete like this. And she's proud of any of us that want to do that stuff. And she is right behind us. And she's always encouraging of it. She doesn't have any of that, I'm the queen and nobody, you know, like, because she doesn't see things that way. She sees all of us. And I think this comes all the way back to my grandmother. We are all servants, whether or not you're religious. I'm not terribly religious, but I still get the idea of helping your fellow man. And like, that's what Dolly does, I think. And she takes it so to heart. It's like, she's like, it's like a nun or a monk. I know this sounds very silly, but it's a person that's like, okay, I'm married to this forever. And she's like, I'm married to creating love and peace and joy as long as I'm breathing. And I don't know what seed got into her head when, but it's just always there. It is every time I see her now, and she's nearly 80, it is never dimmed in her. She's always doing something and encouraging you and saying, what are you doing? You can't sit with that without her going, what are you doing? She wants to know that you're doing stuff. You got to do stuff.
0: See, I feel like there's a lot of people on the planet who inhabit that sort of presence. Mm-hmm. And they demonstrate their values. They don't just talk, they demonstrate it.
5: Yeah.
0: But your Aunt Dolly has reached a level that is beyond compare. She is one of the few things that everyone can agree on. And maybe there's a few people that are from other planets who I would like to interview if they're from other planets.
5: Right, please.
0: That would be a great episode of Audacious. But what do you think, how do you think, what do you make of it? What do you make of her? So how in a world where everybody disagrees about everything, mm-hmm. everybody agrees about her.
5: Mm-hmm.
0: And I don't even know how to touch the question of how, why, mm-hmm. how, what do you think? What do you think?
5: I think, and she'll tell people too, it was a matter of this cosmic moment, this time in our culture, the time of when it was that she was first heard and first made her step out. It was absolutely perfect for what she had to say. On top of it, though, every intention of hers has always been pure, and her intention has always been, do you want to hear the song I wrote? That's it. Not, do you want to give me money for the song I wrote? Or look at me, I'm singing this song so good. No, it's her going, do you want to hear this story? I want to tell you a story. And that's all it is. But she was so intelligent that she looked at the people around her and she knew how to massage these different situations to get just far enough in, to get just enough people to hear her, that she's going to live forever. Even if it was, okay, all right, these dumb men want to talk down to me. I'll make my blonde hair bigger and I'll push these puppies up to my chin and we'll see. Because at the end of the day, I'm still me. All I have to do is get heard. She's a great example of someone who understands how to balance the ego properly, right? Like, she's not, I need all these accolades, I need all these things. She's truly humble. She believes in herself. She knows that she's been meant for this. So she's not going to say, oh, I'm a terrible writer. Like, she knows she's a good writer, but it's because she says, I have these stories to tell. And for whatever reason, I know how to interpret them for people in a way that they like. It's hard to explain. I always joke. I say she's like a eldritch being, like she's from another planet. I don't know what happened. She just and she's like that in our family too. Like, we all know that she's different and special. I'll speak for myself. I don't ever want to disappoint her. I don't ever want to do any damage through my dumb actions on the amazing work she did, which a little peon like me never could. She's everything. But like, it's because we love her so much and we've seen all the work she's put into it. But she doesn't sleep. Like, all she thinks about is writing stories and telling stories and talking to people and telling more stories. Like, she worries us sick now. She just like never stops.
0: It's also amazing to me that even people who've never heard any of her songs, or maybe only just a few, still have that sort of feeling that I'm touching on, like getting emotional, even just trying to ask, how did she get to be this way? Where did she come from? What did she do? How does one do this? Because it truly is beyond even her storytelling.
5: Yeah.
0: It's her, I mean, I don't know, fill in that blank. It's her.
5: It was a perfect combo of nature and nurture on the type of person she was born as, that she was given such a beautiful mind to imagine things on top of, and to see beauty and to turn it into so much more in her head, right? But to also be given a mother and family members around her and a father and uncles and aunts that saw that in her and didn't put her out to go work in the barn. They didn't say, there's no time for that. They cherished it in her. At a time when a lot of children weren't heard, her family listened to her. And our family, we have the family business. We all work here in the studio. We help each other. We don't want to take anything from anyone else that's working hard. We'll do it ourselves. You know, here, that's something she's put in us. And it's how our family has been as far back as we can go. We've always had writers and singers and storytellers and traveling. I don't know. We were traveling minstrels. I have no idea why. She grew up on those stories too. Like, she is just the perfect outlet for all these things that she heard as a kid. She was encouraged to tell them as a kid. And I still think that's unheard of for that time period. But in my family too, like, it wasn't your typical, even the gender roles weren't the same. Like, women in my family preached, right? Like, that wasn't common. Things like that. And I think that's another reason why she was able to, and it shows you, it also makes me emotional because I'm like, look what just some encouragement can do for a kid. Just a little bit, even out in the middle of nowhere. Yeah, with no electricity, no nothing. They still found a way to like make it. It sounds like such silly cheesiness when you tell the story of when she got the kids entertained and they washed out in the river. And they did, though. She wanted to keep her kids entertained, and her mom learned how to keep her entertained. And that her mom taught her that. They taught Dolly that. And she was ready to share those stories with everybody. And everyone needs a family. That's another reason. Dolly says, I am your aunt. I'm your mom. I'm your sister. I'm your best friend. I will never let you down. You can tell me anything. And my grandmother was that person. Like, I really think I see a lot of my grandmother in her now. My grandmother helped raise me, is why I talk about her all the time. I have a mom who I love very much, but my grandmother took care of me. And so I was very fortunate to see the person that raised Dolly and hear those stories directly from her and see her pride in all of her kids. You know, and to sit as a little kid and be like, I'm getting to hear the story from the person that told it to Aunt Granny. We call her Aunt Granny. And then she goes and tells these stories. I still can't believe people know who my family is. And these stories still get to go around. And my grandmother is still getting to take care of other people's kids, even when we're all grown up. And I'm especially upset with how things are in the past couple of years, for all my LGBTQIA friends and people in my life and my family that I love so much. And that means a lot to me too, that she's a home for everybody. And she just wants everyone to, it doesn't matter if, okay, well, I read the Bible and it says this, who cares? This, your neighbor's gay, who cares? You guys can still be friends. That's what she wants people to do. And I don't know that anyone else can navigate that situation quite the same way that she does.
0: That was Jada Starr. She's a musician and the niece of Dolly Parton. Her debut album is called Tell Me I'm Your Angel. And we're going out with her song, My Friend. When we get back, how being the family member of someone so famous doesn't mean you could just skate by in life.
5: You have to show that you're trying to do something. You know, she's never going to tell you what to do or who to be, but pick something. What is it? What does she say? Pick something and do it on purpose.
0: I'm Kyone Wolf. This is Audacious. Stay with me.

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4: The Nepali activist Nazreen Sheikh, a survivor of sweatshop labor, once said she spoke to the clothes she was forced to make, hoping whoever wore them might feel her tears. Evan Williams is woven in tears. 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I'm Tyler Klein. It's coming up on the next Living Classical.
3: 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In New England, the weather is always changing. 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
5: This is Audacious. I'm Kyone Wolfe. Today we're getting to know Jada Starr. She's a singer-songwriter who just came out with her debut album, Tell Me I'm Your Angel. And she happens to be Dolly Parton's niece. Let's get back to our conversation.
6: Sometimes I think about how people who make us feel seen, people who make us feel better than we see ourselves, are often received that way because the person reflecting that back to us inhabits it.
7: Yeah.
6: So it's like she must see her greatness because of the way we feel great in her presence. There's only one way, and that's it, right?
7: Yeah. She doesn't want you to feel bad. She wants you to feel your feelings. She had to feel her feelings. She had to go through so much to get to where she is. And that's the other thing, that as being a relative of a celebrity, and when I was on Claim to Fame, I found that almost everyone else on the show was raised the same way. No one was ever given anything for nothing. Their celebrity wanted everyone to know how to get there too, how what they had to do to get there. Here's this hard work we have to do. Dolly is the most amazing relative on earth, and she will always have your back. But you can't just sit there and do nothing. You have to show that you're trying to do something. You know, she's never going to tell you what to do or who to be, but pick something. What is it? What does she say? Pick something and do it on purpose. Just do it, whatever it is. And so that's a big deal too. I thought that was really nice about the cast on Claim to Fame, because I was like, wow, like, almost all of you are that same way. Your celebrities, like Chris's, Donny Osmond, all of them, Nick Cannon, like they all grew up with those kind of families. And I thought that was so cool. And that's why I think all of us got along so well, because I was like, oh, this is like a common thread in, I think, most celebrity families, especially ones where it wasn't like, it's not old money. You know what I mean? Like it's something, I compare Dolly to the Osmond a lot because of similar time frame of like, they didn't start out wealthy. Dolly didn't start out as Dolly. It just kind of happened. And so people make a lot of assumptions about some of us without realizing that, no, we're still like a family. We still have family dynamics. We still have things we do for each other and with each other and get mad at each other and everything else. But we're not like super nepo baby monsters.
6: No, and I think that is against what a lot of people presume about anyone related to anybody famous, especially rich and famous. And I agree that, and that's exciting to sort of blow that up and say, no, we could do better than that, you know, and we do better than that.
7: Yeah. And I also, and I'm not trying to pretend I don't have privilege either and be like, it's just not, it's so hard to be like a child. Yeah. I know that. I'm not trying to be ridiculous too. But you don't get to choose the family you're born into and how they work, you know? And so I am really happy that I got born into this one and that my family is we are tight. Like I work with cousins and stuff every single day, making stuff, creating things, writing songs, making albums together, just encouraging each other. And it's so nice. Like it makes me feel really happy. And that's something that makes her happy. So that's another reason we love doing it.
6: Of course, we had to get help from our favorite East Tennessean, Heather Rehm. She is an author. She was on our show twice. She's a super smeller. We had her on our show about that. And also we did a show about smells that remind you of your childhood. And she will link to her most beautiful reflections about that. I mean, ask a super smeller what their nostalgic smells are. Absolutely amazing.
7: Really?
6: We're big fans of Heather Rehm, and Heather is also, I want to say Heather is one of the biggest Dolly Parton fans out there, but she has so much competition. I don't know if that's
7: true. Who knows? Has she been to Dollywood? Did she know I was there?
6: Oh, yeah.
7: We may have met each other.
6: Oh, yeah. So Heather is a huge fan, and when we were setting up this conversation with you, I wrote to her and I said, you know, what questions would you have for Dolly Parton's niece? And she wrote back within 10 minutes. And this is one question she sent.
8: In her autobiography, My Life and Other Unfinished Business, Dolly tells the story of her mama who had a near-death experience following a bout of serious spinal meningitis. She also says that her mama had psychic sensitivities, and then she describes a few accounts of her mama's premonitions. So my first question is, are you familiar with these stories? Do you think Dolly has psychic sensitivities as well? And what about you?
7: Wow, Heather, here we go. Oh my gosh. I love that. In our family, we like to say, well, you know, I just got a feeling. I don't know why, but I just got a feeling. Something my mama was real big on, Avalee. Well, she'd say, you know, I just felt led to tell you that you should, you know, like it, that kind of stuff.
6: That's good.
7: Growing up, that was just a fact in my life. And I didn't know till I got older and out of the house in a way that that wasn't as common in other families. I feel like if you asked my grandmother, she would tell you she was guided by the Holy Spirit. She has no psychic powers. It is all God and it is all the Holy Spirit. That's what my mama would tell you. Dolly may also tell you the same thing. I'm going to say, don't whoop me, Aunt Granny. Like, but she does know some, she's spooky. Like we joke, my cousins and I will be like, Granny is spooky. Like sometimes she knows stuff, or you'll tell her something and she'll go, I already knew. Or she'll message you about something that you haven't told her about. My more skeptical side of things kind of makes a middle ground where I'm more followed like Jungian stuff. And so I was like, maybe they're tapping into that collective unconscious better than others. I have a pretty keen intuition, but I'm also a born skeptic at the same time. So I question myself constantly, which is really funny. I'm like, what? My kid is also very intuitive and also skeptical. It's very funny. They're like, I don't know why, but I feel like this. And then something will happen and they'll be like, I don't know, though. It's probably just a coincidence. And I'm like, I don't know, maybe. I think we see the breadcrumbs a little clearer, maybe, than some people. I'm not sure. I think, though, that everyone could. I think everyone has it in them.
6: I've experienced a big lesson that the degree to which you deny your intuitive messaging is a degree to which the intuitive messaging will show you that it exists. And it's not going to be that painless.
7: No, and the universe will absolutely scream at you. I love that you said that because I've told people my whole life. For me personally, anything I have ever been a judgmental person about, anything I've ever been ugly about, it happened to me within 6 months of me being a little snot. Pretty much like my 20s were all karma and not like I was a horrible person, but like if I got judgy about something, oh, I wouldn't do that. If that was me, I wouldn't do that. And then the universe would be like, here it is. What do you think now? Because I started really respecting that, things improved for me. And so like, I'm not sure what the universe is about. I'm not sure what God is or what it all is, but there's something and we're all connected and I think we need to lead with love always. And that's what Dolly and my mama always did. And that's what they taught me and my cousins to do. And a lot of my other cousins also are very, we call each other at weird times. We do the thing where you'll think about one another and you'll call each other at the same time, or you'll call at the exact same time and it cancels each other out. I do that with my cousin Rebecca all the time, or we'll buy the same stuff at the store that week. She'll go, look, I got a new pillow. And I'm like, I got the same pillow. I think ours is more family related. But Heather, to answer your question, I have heard the stories. I saw them in person with my grandmother. I've experienced Dolly's spookiness. All of the people in my family have a lot of spookiness. It's mainly the girls.
5: You're hearing the song With Our Hearts by our guest today, singer-songwriter Jada Starr. After the break.
7: I hope that she knows how much we want to make her proud and make her legacy go for a zillion years.
5: I'm Kyone Wolf. This is Audacious. Be right back.

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5: This is Audacious. I'm Kyone Wolf. Jada Starr is a singer-songwriter who's also Dolly Parton's niece. Let's get back into our conversation with a question from previous Audacious guest and massive Dolly fan, Heather Ream.
6: We know Dolly was awarded $100 million by Jeff Bezos last year to give to any charity of her choice. I have no doubt that she'll spend it on a worthy cause. But my other question is, what charity would you give that $100 million to? How would you spend it to make the world a better place? Thanks.
7: The Trevor Project. Anything to show a large amount of support for the trans community publicly and loudly is what I would do with it.
5: And Dolly's been somewhat, I want to say, like, amazingly inclusive of people in the LGBTQIA plus community, but not when it was necessarily easy or in vogue or at all popular. While, of course, respecting that right now, there's also still a tremendous amount of pain and harm and fear in our community. But why do you think Dolly cares about this community at all?
7: I think if we took it, and this would be me talking to her more conservative fans as well, if we go by what she says, and she says she believes what Jesus and the Bible said, which were God is love, she believes that God is love, period. Period. There's no God is love unless, God is love except for, God is love, but maybe, like, there's none of that. She truly lives that God is love. There is no, but you have to be this way. If a parent loves you unconditionally, and we're supposed to believe that God is our parent, then that parent loves us unconditionally. And that's what I've pulled from her and her belief in that. She's like, yeah, I'm not here to pass judgment on anyone, and none of us are. And all we're supposed to do is love each other, period. And I think that's why it's so important to her, on top of people in her own family, cousins and nieces and nephews, and not just speaking for myself. I am a queer woman. I am a bisexual person. But a lot of us are queer in our own ways, even within the family. And we all have always loved each other and accepted each other. And so she loves all of us. She's seen it in front of her. She's seen it with her friends. And honestly, one of the first trans people I ever met was someone that worked for her when I was little. It's just always been kind of a part of our lives, and not in a, often, these were my gay friends, just, this is my family. It seems so silly to me that people, and I think it seems silly to her too, that people would go, this is a person, we can be friends. Cool. Who do you sleep with before I can decide if I'm your friend or not? It's very silly. So I think that, and my grandmother was like that too. My grandmother was zero judgment whatsoever. And I think that's why Dolly's like that. She just wants people to love each other. And seeing people fight over politics, all sides, has really torn her up. Seeing her own family members argue about differences, she will get right in the middle of it and say, enough, stop it. I don't want to hear it. Like, enough. There's enough negativity in the world. That's why I think it's important to her. And she doesn't want to see people get bullied and picked on. I don't speak for her, but that's what I've gathered from everything I've seen.
5: It's funny because I think about how when people are loving to all, like especially to the LGBTQIA plus community, it means that people who are not in that community are also welcome. Like yeah. You go to any pride parade, you know, and it's like, we take everybody.
7: Yeah.
5: And that's the best.
7: Yeah. It's this weird labor pain that's happening, you know, but I will tell you as a parent living in Nashville, last year, we took our kid to their first pride parade, which was so fun. And this year, they didn't want to go because they were scared. And I was hurt. And I'm still hurt. I'm mad. And so we didn't go. And even though I tried to be like, hey, we got this and we can't let people bully us and we're going to go together and we all support each other. And they were like, Mom, I don't really want to deal with it. And so we didn't. And I was so pissed off. And I know that it's going to get better. And it's real easy to say that when I'm not in certain communities, you know, but I know that I can say that for me and my family, we love and want to take care of everybody. And we want everyone to be okay. And I love that my aunt is making that more apparent. That makes me feel happy. That's why I said what I said on Claim to Fame. That's why I went on it. That sounds so weird, but it's because I felt like, okay, I'm scared and I don't want to do the show because I'm scared that I'm going to look like a dummy the whole time. At the same time, I'll get a chance to tell people that really love her that they can safely love her, because we've all had our hearts broken by so many celebrities in the past few years, right? Just so disappointing. It's like, oh God, you know that feeling. Oh, I liked them. That sucks. That happened to me this week, right? Like that happened to me this week. And so I think it's important for people to know that from my perspective, she's someone you can safely love and she's not going to jump scare you and suddenly become a person that hates everyone, because there's enough of those out there.
5: Maybe that's part of why it feels so good to love her, because I think we know we can.
7: Oh, that's beautiful. That's true. I get emotional about it too. I didn't quite get the type of like mom love that I should have, right? None of us have. I didn't. And if I didn't have Dolly, and if I didn't have my grandma and my aunts, and I love my mom too, but she just wasn't able. That's why my family is so important to me too, because they made me feel loved and they made me feel taken care of. And they make everyone around them feel that way. That means so much to her. Even now, I think about how long she's been doing it and I can't wrap my head around it. You know, and even being asked to be on Claim to Fame last year, I thought it was a joke because I was like, who am I? I'm not anybody. Like, she's amazing. What are you guys doing? But getting to meet people out in California and spending a month away from my husband and my teenager, meeting strangers, telling me how much they loved her. It was just, it's unreal. Like, she's immortal now. And we can all just hope for a tiny bit of that one day.
5: Is there a song that you would like us, because we would love to use one of your songs for the show. Is there one song that you are most proud of that you'd like to have on the show?
7: Honestly, the song I'm most proud of is Let You Go.

0: Why?
1: Because I always joke that I'm like a vampire. I'm such a jerk friend because I'll listen to you. And sometimes if you say something really poignant and beautiful, I'll be like, just going to put that in my notes app real quick. Don't worry about it. I'm just going to, no, keep going. I'm listening. It's not that bad, but I was helping he was going through the worst breakup ever. And it was so heart-wrenching to watch this person I loved go through this. And one day we were getting ready for work together because we went to work at the same time. And it was one of those like BFF things. Like, I'm going to take a shower, you hang out, I'm going to get ready and we'll go. And while he was in the shower, I ended up just regurgitating all the stuff we'd been talking about and wrote that song. But I had also taken from my own experiences for my own divorce and things. And it's this little amalgamation of being in a relationship where you feel like, if I left, would you even notice at this point? Do I even know how to breathe without you though? Like, I don't like that kind of, and it's that, and it's because the song's very raw. And also because I love the way it was arranged. Music is my drugs. And so growing up, I always had a real strong connection to like 70s Brit rock, like, or big orchestral things, or, you know, Al Stewart type music, Year of the Cat, that. So this kind of has an Al Stewart vibe to it. And a guy that played a steel guitar for him played on it too, which makes me really excited. And so it's just a song that feels really good. And it's like my first solo album. I always did stuff with friends or with family because I was scared to do it by myself. And this is my first by myself. And songs that I just wrote myself. And so that's the one I think I like listening to the most.
0: When you were eliminated from Claim to Fame, Dolly had a video message for your send-off.
2: Hey, Jada, I am so proud of you. It's been a joy watching you grow up. You know how much I've loved you and how close we've always been, being your aunt and all. So proud of you, girl.
1: Oh.
0: When you reflect on your aunt and the role she plays in your life, not that she would be eliminated from anything, what would be your message to her?
1: You're killing me. My message to her would be, I hope that she knows how much of her is in all of us that she loves, how much of her we take in and how much we want to make her proud and make her legacy go for a zillion years. I want her to know that she's everything to all of us and that she's always been enough. She's always been more than enough. She's always been good. She's always been funny. She's always been kind, and she's never had to prove anything to anybody. And because of that, I think we all get to be stronger people, you know? It's hard sometimes to talk to her when you're around her, right? Because you don't want to like interrupt her or bother her, but she wants you to. She knows that she's kind of elevated and in this different place too. And so I think on top of all this love that she has and she gives, I think she's always going to be a little lonely too. And I just don't ever want her to feel lonely. I think that's what I'd say is, please don't ever feel lonely and please know how much everybody loves you. Yeah.
0: Jada Starr, thank you so much for talking with me.
1: Thank you so much. I appreciate you so much.
0: We're going out playing The Bargain Store, which is Jada's favorite Dolly song. You can hear a super deluxe extended version of our conversation where we talk about why she loves that song so much, how she deals with feelings of wanting to protect her aunt and sharing her with the whole wide world. 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She's the author of the newly released memoir, Lunch Ladies Bought My Prom Dress. Stay in touch with me on Facebook, Instagram, and TikTok at Kyone Wolf, and you can always send me an email, audacious@ctpublic.org. 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
4: 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I'm Alzo Slade.
5: And I'm Peter Sagal. Years from now, our grandchildren will ask us, what did you do in the Great Trade War, Grandpa? And we'll say, we looked at the ground and hoped nobody would notice us. We'll ask about the war to make the world safer, maple syrup. Plus, Carissa Hendricks, the alter ego of magician Lucy Darling, tells us how a great wig can lead to great things. And Alzo Slade reacts when I ask him to listen to my first rap mixtape.
4: Oh, my God. Oh, my God. Oh, no.
5: We'll ask who is really appalled and by what on our quiz coming up right after this hour's news.
6: Live from NPR News in Washington, I'm Louise Schiavone. Iran's president says the Strait of Hormuz will remain closed until the U.S. makes good on its commitments to negotiate an end to the war. The Iranian leader says his country and Oman have reached a tentative agreement to manage traffic through the strait once it reopens. NPR's Carrie Khan has more.
7: President Masoud Pezeshkian made his comments on state TV at the six-month mark of the war. He says Iran and Oman have an agreed upon en route for all shipping traffic. With vessels entering the strait through Iranian waters, they would exit through Omani waters. However, the president says Iran is not prepared to lift its blockade until the U.S. drops sanctions, releases Iranian funds, and brings an end to Israel's war in Lebanon. All commitments, he says, the U.S. had originally agreed to. No direct talks between the U.S. and Iran are taking place. The president also says Iran's economy has been hit hard by the war, with foreign trade dropping by more than a third. He urged Iranians to work from home and use public transportation in light of gasoline shortages. Carrie Khan, NPR News, Tel Aviv.
6: President Trump last night announced the U.S. has struck a deal with Venezuela to take control of up to 65 billion barrels of Venezuelan oil reserves in a partnership with a private company not yet named. Venezuela holds the largest oil reserves in the world. NPR's Ron Elving reports this comes amid continued uncertainty about the transit of oil from the Middle East.
8: Trump says the Strait of Hormuz is open, but only about a tenth as many ships can get through as did in March. Trump also says there's plenty of oil coming from elsewhere in the world, and he's just announced a deal to control oil from Venezuela. And it may be a great deal of oil, but it may take years to hit the market. Meanwhile, we're paying $4 a gallon for gas and lots higher prices for many other things.
6: NPR's Ron Elving reporting from Washington. A federal appeals court has ruled against prediction market site Kalshi in a dispute over whether using the site should be considered gambling. As NPR's Bobby Allen reports, the decision sets up a legal fight before the Supreme Court over the future of the industry.
9: Nevada officials have banned Kalshi, claiming it is an unlicensed gambling operator allowing illegal bets on sports, elections, politics, and the president's choice of words. Kalshi fought back. It argued the Trump administration has the exclusive right to regulate the booming prediction market sector. Now the Ninth Circuit of Appeals in San Francisco has sided with Nevada. The court found that federal rules for so-called event contracts do not override state laws. The ruling creates a split with the Third Circuit, which sided with Kalshi in a similar case. Whether Kalshi and the multi-billion dollar prediction market sector is legal is expected to be ultimately decided by the Supreme Court. Bobby Allen, NPR News.
6: This is NPR News in Washington. The food supply chain impact of Europe's extreme heat and drought are rippling through fishing regions along the Danube River.

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1: This is the summer of 2025. That K-pop Demon Hunters came out in the middle of the summer, and the song Golden happened, and it was just clearly the dominating song. The problem was when people were trying to decide the song in the summer, they didn't know about Golden. Nobody ever heard it. So we did a show last year where we talked about all the songs that maybe didn't qualify as Song of the Summer, but were wonderful songs, including Golden. We've decided to extend this tradition into the present. So Dylan Reyes and I have been combing through the songs that we loved this summer. You are going to hear a bunch of them. Maybe one of them will really click for you.
2: Live from NPR News in Washington, I'm Louise Schiavone. Search and rescue efforts are continuing around the clock 3 days after catastrophic flooding and mudslides devastated communities along the Nepal-China border. More than 600 people are confirmed dead. Thousands of others remain missing, including dozens of Americans. NPR's Jennifer Pack has the latest from Beijing.
3: To reach the worst affected area, the Jilong-Raswa border checkpoint, Chinese rescue teams have had to go on foot. One group, accompanied by Chinese state broadcaster CCTV, arrived Saturday morning only to find vast stretches of mud. Suddenly, they spot a car and tree branches poking out. Is anyone there? The rescuers call out. They must work fast. They risk facing further floods, landslides, and avalanches. It's the same challenge over in Nepal. Uma Thapa with the charity World Vision tells NPR severe weather and blocked roads are limiting aid distribution. Jennifer Pack, NPR News, Beijing.
2: President Trump says his government has reached an agreement with Venezuela that could give the U.S. access to vast amounts of the South American country's untapped oil reserves. John Otis reports.
4: In a social media post, Trump called the agreement, quote, the biggest oil deal in world history. Venezuela's acting president, Delcy Rodriguez, said it will allow for the development of 17 fields in Venezuela with a proven potential of 65 billion barrels of oil. Under the agreement, the U.S. would partner with an unnamed private company to develop these reserves. Rodriguez said the deal would help revive Venezuela's oil industry, which had fallen on hard times after years of mismanagement, corruption, and U.S. sanctions. It comes nearly 9 months after U.S. military forces removed authoritarian leader Nicolas Maduro and established a pro-Washington government led by Rodriguez. For NPR News, I'm John Otis.
2: In Ukraine, overnight, a Russian airstrike just west of Kyiv hit a depot storing shells, drones, and other munitions, causing an explosion. According to the Ukrainian officials, at least 37 people were killed. A local official says at least 50 residential buildings were damaged. President Volodymyr Zelensky has ordered an investigation into how deadly ammunition came to be stored there, as Ukrainian law prohibits ammunition storage near residential areas.
5: It's a horrific situation, and the negligence of those who stored explosives right next to people is appalling. There is extensive damage. The community leader died while assisting with the rescue operation. My condolences go out to all the families and loved ones.
2: Ukraine's President Zelensky heard there through a BBC interpreter. This is NPR News in Washington. The Department of the Interior says there has been no political pressure and no final decision has been made on handing over a piece of land in Yosemite National Park to a private developer. From member station KQED in San Francisco, Sarah Wright reports.
6: A land exchange with property somewhere else in California would allow Kingsbarn Realty Capital to build a shortcut from a plot it owns to Yosemite's main attractions. The news was first reported by the publication Notice. NPR has not independently confirmed the reporting. An exchange like this has been under debate since the early 2000s, when the former landowner lost the same battle in court.

0: All right. So first of all, try to remember that song because we're going to talk about it in just a second. But we have to explain to you what we are doing right now. And when I say we, I mean me and Dylan Reyes. He's our technical producer and the maestro and many other things besides. And so starting last year, Dylan and I enacted a tradition here. Well, it's now a tradition of 2 years running, where we will do a song, we will do a show at the end of the summer to kind of explore the music that didn't get featured that much on the radio. We do an official song of the summer show earlier in the summer, usually around June, where we try to figure out what will be the song of the summer. This one is kind of the makeup session for that. This is the one where the songs that we're talking about didn't really get considered, but we think they might have some value to you, or they might turn out to be your song of the summer, or I don't know. That's my explanation of what we're doing, but you might have a different one.
1: No, we're encouraging the fracturing of the monoculture. Everyone can have their own song of the summer, because for some it was mixed race summer, for some it was sad girl summer, and then for some it was just the normal fun summer. So we're encouraging you to burrow into your niche and not talk to anyone else, I think.
0: Well, I mean, I think we also have to acknowledge that there is a song of the summer. I think we got it wrong.
1: I got it right, but I'm not happy that I got it right.
0: Yeah, but I think on the show that we did, we kind of got it wrong. There is a song of the summer, but there's also everybody's different song of the summer, and that's what we're talking about right now. I'll just tell you a little bit about what you're just hearing there. It's called Bet on You. It's by Anderson .Paak. You also heard Chung Ha, a Korean sort of K-pop singer, basically. So Anderson .Paak is somebody who's been around a really long time. And I discovered him in 2019 when his career was already up and running. He did a song called King James that I was just blown away by. We've been through it all, though it could be worse. And I've kind of stayed with him. If you recognize his voice but don't know his name, you might have known him from Silk Sonic, the project he did, the kind of nostalgic R&B project that he did with Bruno Mars. He also makes a lot of stuff for movies now, and he's also making commercials for Lexus and Visa. So you hear his voice a lot of places. But it turns out that he's one quarter Korean. It's a story that dates back to the war in Korea. And I believe his father was a serviceman who got his mother pregnant. I guess that's how babies are made.
1: So they tell us.
0: And as a result of that, it got more complicated. I think both he and his sister, I'm going to get it all wrong. But anyway, he's one quarter Korean. And he's just done a movie on Netflix to celebrate that. And it features some of these songs. And it's kind of a comedy. I think he and one of his sons kind of started these things out as YouTube videos and decided they were funny and made a movie. Anyway, that's the story. We're back to talking about the song. I don't know, Dylan, what's your thought here?
1: No, I think that this is, I mean, we opened last year with Anderson .Paak too. I'm always glad to open with Anderson .Paak. I know he's kind of like your R&B hero. I think I fall into the same bucket, like even from his work with the Free Nationals. I really like how his music making process has changed in the past couple years. I think post Silk Sonic, he's really sort of embracing this minimal groove style where it's just, I think in this particular song, it's just a kick drum and a ride cymbal out of his usual, like, he's known for being a drummer and for being able to sing while playing drums and be able to do both those things very well. And he is not chained to the drum set here to make the groove happen. There's a lot of ear candy that's happening all over the place that would make Chappie and I very happy. So I dig it. And it's the hippest Lexus commercial you'll ever hear.
0: Yeah, I wanted to do the family part right. His mother was part of the Korean War's baby boom, born in the country to a Korean woman and an African-American sailor in the U.S. Navy, abandoned in an orphanage with her brother, and later adopted by a black naval construction worker in Compton, California. And then she winds up having Anderson. To me, it was a song that could, you know, make people get up and dance or just dance around your apartment or your kitchen or whatever.
1: I mean, it was certainly working on me. There's a lot of little production jokes that I just appreciate here. He calls out the hook being good, coming out of the like instrumental horn break, going back into the hook. And it's a good hook. He's right. You got to give it to him. Also, at the end of this on the album, there's like a little sketch. And I just always appreciate that we can still sneak that in. We don't have to be totally serious on our albums.
0: Yeah, he's actually a pretty funny human being, I found in general. And I mean, in the Silk Sonic things, he was the one kind of perpetrating the jokes. There's just something very infectious about his sense of humor. So that's our nomination number one. the first segment are all nominations of mine. So let me just set this next one up. Okay. So this is a complicated choice for one particular reason, which is that this is probably my second favorite song that came out this summer. It's by an artist called Layla! Exclamation point. She really likes exclamation points. She has one at the end of her name and elsewhere as well. The thing that makes it a little bit controversial is this, you'll hear it. It's this beautiful lilting song, but the last five notes of kind of the, what is sort of the hook of the song, contain a compound word, which is one of the more verboten profanities out there. So, which is too, it's a great little resolution, and there's kind of a joke to that, I think. But anyway, as a result of that, I don't think it really got a lot of airplay on conventional radio. But here's Miss Mango. We'll hear a little bit of that.

0: So before we hear from Dylan, let me do a tiny bit more storytelling, because I think there's two things that are going to come up on a couple of the cuts here. So she's sort of pop royalty. Her father is Mos Def, who now goes by Yasin Bey. That's one thing. You're going to hear some even more pop royalty a little bit later in the show. She's also, and I think you may disagree with me about this, but I think one of the things we're seeing right around now in 2026 is the tree that started during COVID, where a lot of young people were islanded, you know, but they were sometimes islanded, particularly if their father was Mos Def. They might have been islanded with various kinds of production equipment so they can start messing around and discovering themselves a little bit. Yep. And Layla is definitely an example of that. She broke out on TikTok with the song Like That, also with an exclamation point. But I think that's a thing that happened, right? These artists are really maturing, coming into themselves right now.
1: Yeah, this is not even a thing that was necessarily isolated to this year. Again, thinking about last year, we had Stacey Ryan on the show. Stacey Ryan, who blew up for that TikTok trend where she had an unfinished song and she left a verse open for people to, you know, do with that what they will. You're seeing a lot of the, you know, 3 or 4 years of getting interested, and even some of the artists we feature later on the show have the same trajectory. Got into it really during COVID, and now coming out like 5 years in are really in the throes of their career and are doing a good job. And I mean, this song, I want to go back a little bit. This segment is not just picks from this is a dual pick that I would have agreed on too, because I found this through the music video, because one of my friends sent it to me because they thought it was really funny, and it is funny. There's a lot of, I think that's what I really like about the song, is that it's just funny, you know, despite this kind of yearning, like, you are better than this man theme lyrically. There's a lot of little moments like the Foley of smoking a joint or the cash register sounds. You know, this is a funny song.
0: Yes, I think the coping mechanisms that are suggested are not entirely meant seriously. Or at least we can't recommend them on behalf of Connecticut Public.
1: No, that would get us in trouble with Lauren, I think. This song also helped me kind of solidify the two spectrums that songs are lying on for me this summer, which is, I'm trying to come up with non-cuss words. You know,
0: you can just say F.
1: Yeah, F this man. We don't need him. We're gonna have fun. There's a lot of songs on here that have the F it, we ball mentality, which, you know, can prove to be problematic for a theme for Song of the Summer. But I think that this was really the summer where, you know, we were in our feels. A lot of the songs that were charting well are really about, you know, like, I can make myself happy on my own. And I think that is sort of summery, even though it's not romantic in the way that a traditional Song of the Summer would be.
0: I think also, I mean, Gen Z is probably not unique this way, or Gen Alpha now as well. But, you know, last year you mentioned Stacey. Her song was "It's Good to Be Alone." Mm-hmm. That, you know, not everything has to be a love song. Not everything has to sort of figure everything out. That, like all generations before them, they're realizing sometimes it's good to be alone. Sometimes it's good to be with someone. Sometimes it's good to be rid of somebody. And there's a lot of other terrain you can travel around in there. All right, so we got two so far. We're about to go to my third one, basically. This is a someone who started out as a country singer. She started out solidly in Nashville, her name is Maggie Rose. That's not her real name. I think she sort of transitioned. There's a lot of interesting stuff going on right now in music and pop music, where because of Lil Nas X and Shaboozey and other artists, you see hip hop reaching out towards country. You see country performers reaching out to meet them halfway. And she's an example of that. She actually did it a few years ago with a kind of a Shaboozey-esque but pre-Shaboozey track called Laid Back by the country artist Dallas Davidson. Big Boy from Outkast is also on that track. So, you know, she'd plotted her course here, basically. I would say this whole album is really good. It's called Half Moon by Maggie Rose. The whole album is really good, and it just kind of showcases her ability to write in different styles. There's a couple of songs that could have come out of Tin Pan Alley. This, however, is the one I think that does get you out on the dance floor. Before we play it, though, we want to hear your thoughts.
1: Yeah, I did not have the context that she came from Nashville and was a country artist. That makes a lot of sense with a lot of the particular small things that threw me off, because I went into the song blind. I mean, I think we played it once on the call show, but it just didn't stick. And so when I was listening to it again in preparation for this show, I really was trying to like it. It was like, I like this energy. I like where it's going. It's doing a lot of things right. But there was the thing that was bothering me the most is that the song starts at a 7 and it ends at a 9. And it's not that a song can't do that. It totally can, obviously. But for the style that it's coming into, which is the much discussed about, at least in our case, like Berkeley jazz school funk sort of thing that's going on here, you normally start a little smaller. And there's other little things too, like the snare is just like compressed to the living daylights out of it, so that every time that, you know, Anderson .Paak like drops his stick on the snare, I mean, he's not on this, but you know, every time anything is near the snare, it's like bam, same volume every time, and it can kind of detract from their ability to build.
0: I don't think we get a lot of people noticing that the snare is too compressed.
1: Yeah, I know. That's why
0: our boss Robin Doyen Aiken was ready to just go dancing based on hearing the song once.
1: Yeah.
0: So
1: the other thing I was going to say is that, like, because as much as I yapped about that particular gripe, I really do like this song. One of my real hopes for the real song of the summer was that Olivia Dean was going to go somewhere. And I just don't think any of her stuff really worked for me, particularly So Easy to Fall in Love. This is what that song should have been thematically.
0: Yeah, I think one problem for Olivia Dean is she's kind of timeless sounding. Like, her sound could have worked in the 40s, 50s, 60s. So it's hard for her to nail summer of 2026. I mean, you could say that about a lot of people, but especially for her. She could have been a successful singer in almost any era, which is an incredible gift. But it's also a little bit of a burden if you're trying to nail a particular moment in time.
1: Certainly. All right, I think we've talked over this enough.
0: Yep.
1: This is Red Shoes from Maggie Rose. We'll be back after a short break.

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1: And we're Cypress Hill.
0: Yes, that Cypress Hill. 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
6: Hi, this is Colin and Dylan. Before we play another song, we just want to say that, first of all, if you don't know, theoretically, numerically, heuristically, the song of the summer this year was Choosin' Texas by Ella Langley. It's a country song. We won't be playing it today. We got it wrong. We thought it was Drop Dead by Olivia Rodrigo, and we did a show a few months ago. So what we're doing today is playing songs that we loved that could be your song of the summer, but you just didn't hear them, and now you're hearing them. I don't know. Do you have something to add to that?
7: Yeah, I think that, as we kind of alluded to in the previous segment, there is spaces when there is a gigantic song of the summer to have a song of the summer that is your song of the summer, because, you know, I listen to a lot of country more than I actually realized when I was getting ready for the first Song of the Summer show. And I already knew and was kind of aware that that song, if not the Song of the Summer, was going to be big. But I also, when I was shopping that song around, I was getting a lot of reactions like, ugh, country, really? This is what we're doing? And so I know that the people exist out there that will not fill their cup. And actually, the kind of large offering of country songs that could have fit into the Song of the Summer category, it was not working for some people. So this is a different space. We've got a whole smattering of different options for you. And if you're looking for the links for any of the songs, you can always find them on our show post or at ctpublic.org/Colin. Let's jump back into some more picks.

0: Okay, welcome back. That is It's a Beautiful Life by Francis of Delirium. This is a song that, you know, when we do these shows, I should say, we're Colin and I are here, the cranky guys who love music, to talk about what we think should have been Song of the Summer. And the most important aspect of this, because it's a subjective list that two people are putting together, is the song that was just stuck in your head. And honestly speaking, this song has just been nailed in there from the first time I heard it back in April, I think, on the radio. Were you able to listen to this before the show? Do you have any thoughts just from the opening?
1: Yeah, I mean, first of all, I can understand why you like it. It has a lot of the qualities, I think, that entice you in a song. And I like it, too. I think it does have a Song of the Summer feel in the sense that, conceivably, if you didn't think too much about the content, you could dance to it. I just think it's beautifully produced, got a great beat structure, terrific vocal. What's not to like?
0: This is the last track off of the album Run Run Pure Beauty, and the whole thing straight down is like this. This is the most like straightforward rocky, which is why I think it got the most music play. But and I think we'll talk about this on another song later in the show. The context that this falls into the album really sells it for me. But we don't get to count that because this is just about the song. This one song that can stand on its own.
1: Although we've said a couple of times, when we were talking about Phoebe Bridgers last week.
0: Yeah.
1: I think increasingly artists are getting back to the idea that they would really like it if you would be willing to listen to an entire album and understand the interconnectedness of it.
0: And some of them are only doing, like, they're doing 10 song albums in 31 minutes. It's not like it's even a huge time investment. But this is, I think, one of the examples for me from the summer that really stuck out. Not to get too into the weeds here, just from the get-go, that vocal line that you heard at the top of the song where she sings Beautiful Life in those four chords, that's the chord structure for the entire song. She's just spoiled the whole thing for you. But I feel like this song is a song that does not overstay its welcome. It just is, it keeps going, and you never want more, but like it gives you everything that you want in a package that is very concise. I think the thing that's holding it back is, it's kind of dour in tone. I mean, one of the best lyrics to scream along to is impermanent bliss and comprehensible death.

0: that gets them up there. I will say this about the stuff that you're saying, sort of the musicological stuff that you're saying. Most people listening to this song are thinking, wow, Trader Joe's makes really good potato chips. You know, I mean, they are not realizing that the chord structure kind of tips off the whole rest of the song. That's a kind of hell that you have to live in because you know too much about music.
1: No, it's a fun Easter egg. I like it. This stuff brings me joy. And I'm hoping that it, you know, provides a new perspective to a song that you haven't heard any for. I'm also thinking, is there any good examples on the Song of the Summer charts where a rock song, just like a straight rock song, did really well? Because I think that's the other thing that is stands out here, is that this is just a straightforward rock song.
0: Yeah, I thought rock was over, but apparently not. But that's good news.
1: Yeah.
0: I made that up. I didn't really think that rock was over. But it's something that you could say and people wouldn't necessarily dispute it.
1: People believe you because of the discourse.
0: Yeah.
1: All right. Unless you have anything else you want to move on?
0: No.
1: All right. So this next song is also a pick of mine. I'm interested to hear what you... I don't want to talk it up too much. This is off of Leon Bridges' new release. It is being produced between him and the members of the group Jungle and their side project Loaded Honey. This is Illusion. This is the third track. And yeah, just get into it.

0: So this song actually, it violates the commissioner, Brendan J. Sullivan's rule of you got to get to the good thing in the first 30 seconds. Because I think where the song really starts to get comfortable is at 40 seconds, where those you hear the people singing around you and the song kind of opens up a little bit. But I think it's worth getting there. And I think that the bass line that it opens with gets there because it's like, I don't know. You like Latin-ish stuff. I want to hear what you're thinking.
1: Yeah. So first of all, I want to say Jungle has put out a pretty good album. I think it just dropped.
0: Yes.
1: I think it's called Sunshine.
0: Yes.
1: And actually, there was a cut from that I was thinking about maybe for this conversation. So they were going to get. I also want to say I have a slight problem of Leon overload. There's Leon Bridges and Leon Thomas, and they're not different enough so that I'm not occasionally confused. I think Leon Thomas did a song called My Muse that I really liked.
0: My Muse was also going to be on my list for this show, but I think it just came out too far along, too long ago.
1: It's kind of a winter song. I think what you're getting at and what you're asking me about, I think I've heard over the last two or three years a lot of efforts to take what we used to call like world music, and kind of make it into and kind of Americanize it a little bit more, so that it's a little bit more sellable to the large, you know, music buying to the extent that anybody's buying music, music buying American public. That's kind of what I hear that a lot, and I hear it here. This absolutely could be Latin, but also really there's a lot of African sound in there too. So to me, it's kind of this, you know, this kind of pan world. World sound that I think is and you know, we'd all be better off if people danced at weddings to music that sounded like this, and they'd be happier going home in the car.
0: Yeah, I think that I mean, first off, Leon Bridges is from Houston, and that is all the context I have. I don't know what his past is. I think I heard in an interview before that he has Latin roots. Maybe I'm totally hallucinating that. And if I am, I cut this part out. Future Dylan here. I was wrong. Leon Bridges was born in Atlanta, raised in Fort Worth in a religious house that actually he was forbidden to listen to secular music. I encourage you to just take a few minutes to go find his story somewhere because it is very fascinating. Okay, back to it. It's just so for people who are familiar with Leon Bridges' work, which I am, I've been circling around him for a long time, where the radio station I listen to for music, I'll hear a Leon Bridges song and I'll be like, oh, that's good. Yeah, I like that. I'll save it and it'll go onto my my new finds playlist, which is how I've started, you know, tracking new music over the past year. I was going through and looking through some of the other Leon Bridges stuff. And I was like, wow, this is really a departure. I think that's why it stuck out for me, that particularly in his catalog of quieter, moodier songs, this one really grabbed me as, oh, that could get people on the dance floor because that rhythm just never stops the whole time. Even though, like the last song, I kind of all grouped the really sad songs together in one segment topically. But this, if you listen, this song's pretty depressing. And his in that way, his topics haven't really changed from the moodier stuff. But I think that this is much more approachable as a radio listener.
1: I think also a lot of artists, I mean, artists are typically being true to themselves and trying to, you know, produce the kind of music that they would want to listen to and that they would want to make. But in the back of their minds, there are also a lot of questions about who's the audience going to be. And that's one of the reasons I think that this is a very interesting project, a way of kind of synthesizing, I think pretty effectively, a bunch of different musical styles. But, you know, we were talking before the show about Casey Musgraves. Casey Musgraves, you know, who is now in the odd position of having been this really kind of crossover country artist, but now there are all these girls named Ella and Stella and Mella and Bella, and they're all charting higher than her, and they're country artists, and they're way more popular than Casey Musgraves probably thinks they should be compared to her anyway. And she's struggled this year. She's put out a lot of music that doesn't sound very much like country music, which probably was a good way to alienate her existing audience without acquiring a new one.
0: So can I ask you a question? Because this is another story I'm not familiar with. Casey Musgraves just appeared on the radio one day and I was just off put by it. Did she start in country or did
1: oh,
0: she
1: yes.
0: come to country? Okay.
1: Yeah, as far as I know, she started in country and she was also married for a long time to, or I know, maybe for a short time, to the former bad boy of country, Rustin Kelly. But they're they've both very, very tuned into, you know, the earliest roots of country, very aware of Johnny Cash and June Carter and people like mm-hmm. that, too. So, mm-hmm. by the way, Rustin Kelly's Faceplant, which is probably another song we shouldn't play on the air, I do recommend it to people.
0: Just one last thought on Casey Musgraves before we move on. For people that are, for a couple of my friends that have expressed this to me, that they listen to a Casey Musgraves song and they're like, it's good. The lyrics are good. It just, something feels weird about it. And I think it's because the particular aspects of, you know, bringing country towards hip hop that she embraced, I don't think were the right ones. 'Cause there was that, I'm trying to find radio-friendly words. There was that particular crossover between Morgan Wallen and Tate McRae last summer that we had to mm-hmm. listen to for some reason. That I think that was, I guess, the closest I've heard to a good, like, true meshing of the genres mm-hmm. because they left their vocal processing styles kind of the same and they just buried it in a really loud song with, like, hip-hop drums and stuff. And I think that worked. But Casey is doing instrumentally, just a straightforward country song, but her vocals sound really processed in hip-hop. And it just, I think it puts people off. That's all I had to say. All right, that's enough opining. Let's hear a little of your next pick.

0: All right. Well, so the last song in this segment, this is a ballad. I wasn't really sure, you know, about ballads here, except that this one kind of got inside my head and my heart and my lungs and my stomach, and so I couldn't get it out of there. It's by an artist named Beth Orton. She's, I think, by far the oldest person whose work we're playing today. She's 55 years old and was part of this London-based indie scene in the 1990s. Think Everything But the Girl. Madonna got kind of obsessed with her, tried to sign her to Madonna's own label. And she always had a kind of quirky vocal delivery, but as you'll hear on this song, something else has happened to her voice. She has Crohn's disease, which can involve a lot of surgery and pain and ER visits, and I'm wondering if maybe that's part of it. To me, it has made this song the kind of broken, slightly fuzzy sound of her voice lends a lot of poignance to the material that she's delivering right here. And at a certain point in the song, a kind of jazz trumpet kind of comes in, and it's being played in this muted, slightly murky, slightly broken sound. And the emotional progression of the song is from the agony of waiting to the pleasure of dancing into the place that you were waiting to get into. And for me, this all comes together. I think you found it a somewhat puzzling choice.
1: So I found it a puzzling choice because I didn't have the context. I had also experienced this first on the radio, and I did not, you know, regrettably, I didn't know who Beth Orton was. I was not familiar with any of this work. So I just heard a song that I was trying to figure out the story without having any of the story. And now having the context, it makes a lot of sense. Like, I did not think that, you know, there you very clearly hear with her voice the you know, just the pain that she's in, and I knew that there was a good reason that they would be playing it. And I think with all that context, it really starts working for me, because
0: the video is kind of cool too. I mean, it's just sort of a video of a recording session, but it's also kind of a little bit fuzzy, and there's, you know, some kind of,
1: it's warm and it's muted, and it's, nothing's really sharply in focus.
0: I just want to say one last little piece of trivia. She's married to an American musician, I think considerably younger than her, named Sam Amidon, who had in 2007 put out an album with one of the greatest album titles ever. But This Chicken Proved False-Hearted. That's the name of the album. That's just a great album title. All right. The song is Waiting. Here's Beth Orton.

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1: This week on This American Life, a guy connects two AI chatbots. So instead of talking to him, they're talking to each other. And what happens next is kind of amazing. Each chatbot insists on trying to help the other until they figure out that neither of them is human. And then they try to stop their conversation. And they find they can't. 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

0: All right, we are back. That's If I Let You by the Womack Sisters. Well, we can still hear the groove. I'm just saying a quick thank you to Lily Tyson, Quality Entertainment Productions, who helped me put together this hootenanny.
1: I'd also like to thank the North Korean government for letting us use this recording studio, which used to be ours. We lease it to them now. I think they mainly use it for interrogations, but thanks for disinfecting it and cleaning it up, guys. It's great to be back here.
0: I could have done without the handcuffs, but I'm doing okay. All right, so let's talk through this real quick. If you're not familiar, Daptone Records is the record label of bassist, bandleader, producer Bosco Mann, who has been around Sharon Jones and Amy Winehouse and, you know, all of the big, like, soul revival icons that you can think about. It's him, and it's his record label. And this is their most recent offering from the summer. They had two great releases, one with Jane Lindaganda, Doctrine of Love, that we both considered for this list.
1: Yeah, I mean, I think that if you just ignored everything that we said for this entire show and just focused on Doctrine of Love, which we're not using on this show, and listened to the whole thing, you wouldn't be cheated too much anyway. It really is a terrific album, and we've been all over it all year.
0: Yeah, this, I mean, and both of those records ended up stuck in my head all summer. I just found this one day while we were waiting for calls to start. I was just scrolling through music and I was like, this looks interesting because I liked the visuals. And I saw it was from Daptone and I just kind of assumed that it would be good. And I was absolutely floored. This is going to be one of my records of the year.
1: We should say, if we haven't said it yet, they're the granddaughters of Sam Cooke. Talk about, I mean, it's one thing to have most Def Be Your Father. That's pretty cool. Be the granddaughters of Sam Cooke and with the nieces of Bobby Womack.
0: Yeah.
1: And, you know, and so my question about it was, I mean, I liked it right away, but my question was, is it just a restatement of kind of the music that they grew up listening to? Or is it new enough? Does it, in fact, make a different enough or special enough? It doesn't have to be different, but special enough statement. I mean, I kind of come around to the idea that, yes, it does. Like, if you played it to a bunch of baby boomers, they would go, oh, yeah, I think I heard that song in high school, you know? But on the other hand, I don't know. Tell me how you're thinking about it, at least in that sense. Is it 2026 enough?
0: Yeah, I think that this is certainly... I mean, that's a good point, because I could just close my eyes and see this get dropped into the 60s and it's still working. But there's little pieces that, just because I am familiar with the history of recording, that they've gone back to, I think, on purpose to make it sound like that. I think that's kind of their intention.
1: Mm-hmm.
0: So if you're listening to this not in your car, or even if you're in your car, you might have noticed that the song started on the right side of the car, and then you heard some percussion on the left side of the car, and then there was the vocals just right in the middle. That's a style of production that went away kind of with the Beatles, because back in the day, stuff was either in your left ear or in your right ear or right down the middle. And it's kind of hard for me to say that this is trying to, I think the material, the lyrical material is really where it lies in the modern day. Their lead single off the album, Chauffeur, is about how much it sucks and how lonely you can be working as a rideshare driver. Like, I think that other places on the album, it's really clear that this is, you know, this is what if the people of the 60s had our problems.
1: Yeah. Well, also, I'm guessing Sam Cooke was, and probably Bobby Womack too, were both underpaid compared to other white artists. And maybe the royalty checks are just not really, you know, maybe they're having to do a little Uber stuff now and again. But they're terrific. The Womack Sisters, in case you missed the title of the group. So are we ready to move on here?
0: Yeah, I think let's slide on.
1: Okay.

0: So this is an artist named Isaiah Huron. Both, I think Dylan Reyes and I both like the song.
1: Oh, yeah.
0: And most of these songs we've used on the show, usually on a Monday. And this does feel like this very, I don't think he was in a big studio. I think he was maybe recording at home or somewhere like
1: in his bedroom.
0: In his bedroom or something, yeah. But it's got, I mean, it really is, there's a lot of music out right now that is clearly kind of R&B, soul-inflected, but also seems kind of aware of jazz chords at times or jazz vocal stylings. I would put this, Destin Conrad is another person we've been playing a bunch on the show who's very much like that. I would put this in there somewhere. And of course, the other thing about this is, if we're going to say this is R&B or whatever we're going to say, all through this album or EP or whatever it is, he uses a lot of acoustic guitar, which I would say you don't hear that way that much in this kind of song. And the last thing I'll say before I turn it over to you, I'm not saying this is the song of the summer, but it could be somebody's song of the summer. I could see it being the thing that they, was the little touchstone that they used to remember summer of 2026.
1: Absolutely. There's a... going back to the very top of the show when we were talking about minimal groove, or I was talking about minimal groove, this has the same style of minimal beat that Anderson .Paak was using. There's really not a lot, and that leaves all that space for the acoustic guitar to not just function as harmonic, you know, like someone strumming chords, but it's rhythmic too. Like, that's part of what works in driving the song forward across the whole EP, which I, after we used this song on the show, I went and listened to the whole EP just because I wanted more. I thought, you know, this would probably be good in context. I didn't realize that this is, like I mentioned earlier with Beautiful Life, this is the last song on the EP. And the whole, I really don't want to spoil it, but it is about the EP is called Mr. Love Bomb, and it certainly tells that story extremely well. I highly recommend you go listen to it, because then you'll come to this song at the end, and it stands great on its own. Like, it's a beautiful life. But man, when you put it in context, it is so powerful.
0: Yeah. And interestingly, he grew up in a sort of very church environment. His father was a pastor. His mother was a choir director. And that was the kind of music he was exposed to initially. And I think you still hear a little bit of gospel threading through there.
1: Yeah. Shall we move on to our last pick?
0: Yes, I think we need to.

0: Alrighty, so this transformed into my favorite song on the list. I don't know how this did. This is a pick of yours, so why don't you set it up?
1: Well, so Catherine Priddy, when I first heard her, is P-R-I-D-D-Y, by the way. When I first heard her, I assumed she was Irish. She's actually from Birmingham, England. This is from an album that, you know, to go back to a theme earlier in the show, she really wants you to listen to the whole album. This isn't even close to her big bomb song. I mean, she released 5 cuts as singles. This song, Sirius, was not one of them, but we've both focused it on a little bit. Explain why you think that is.
0: So this is another song that breaks the commissioner's rule of 30 seconds, but as I was getting ready for the show, and even kind of since we used it on the radio and I've heard it on a couple stations that I listen to, I just walk around and I'm going, damn it. It's like it gets you, the way the chorus is built just gets in your head over and over and over. And this song very effectively shifts back and forth between minor and major in a way that I don't think you'd notice unless you were really sitting down to try and pay attention to it. And it's just a really sweet song.
1: She's also another product of the COVID lockdown. That's where she kind of perfected her sound during that time. To me, she's covered some Nick Drake stuff with some other British musicians. To me, I hear the Nick Drake music and influence in a really good way.
0: Yeah, I think that this song is so sweet. You know, life has kind of been difficult for a lot of people for a lot of reasons. And it's just, it's when you listen to the words, it's really about that. Like, even though that you feel like you're in this horrible moment where everything is going wrong and you don't feel like you're doing anything for anybody and you kind of feel worthless, that someone out there is looking to you and you're their inspiration and you have no idea. I don't know. I needed that.
1: Catherine Priddy, by the way, wants you to listen to the whole album. The song Matches, which is about burning witches, is maybe not quite as elevating in the way that Dylan was just describing. But I mean, she's against burning witches, but still, if you have to say that, there's a problem. But anyway, I think the other thing we'd like to do just as we come to the end here is say that, you know, music and summer, it's kind of a special relationship. And there are songs that you'll remember 2 or 3 years from now. You'll go, oh, yeah, summer of 26. We might not have played any of those songs, but you should try to be conscious of the ones that really do work for you, right?
0: Yep, absolutely. And there you have it. 9 offerings from us to you that could have been Song of the Summer. We hope that you found something you like here. You can always get the full list of music that we use on the show, not just for the show, but for every show, on our show post at ctpublic.org/Colin. Thank you so much for listening. We'll be back tomorrow with more. Take it away.

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4: When she was in her late 20s, Devin was in grad school in Memphis and scraping by, like you do in grad school. 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
3: 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It's an extension of us, a representation of who we long to be, who we imagine we are. The metal frame lights our hopes, our dreams, our fears, all of it, all of us. Small wonder that sometimes, every once in a great while, something imbued with so much of us begins to act a bit like us. Today, the Snap Judgment Summertime tradition continues. Campfire Tales.

Kate, winner take a totally different type of ride. It's Greg's 23rd birthday. He's flying on a one-way ticket to paradise, to the beautiful island of St. Thomas, U.S. Virgin Islands, needing an escape from back home. He jumps on this once-in-a-lifetime opportunity from a friend, only to discover that island life is not all palm trees and coconuts.

Thank you, Greg, for sharing your story. The next time we're on St. Thomas, please remind me to take the bus. The original score for that piece was by Doug Stewart. It was produced by Paulina Creakey.

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5: 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Snap Judgment's Campfire Tale Special. My name is Glenn Washington, and this week, we're featuring stories from our evil twin podcast, Spooked. For the new people, the good people who work here at Spooked, it must feel as if they have arrived in the middle of a long-running argument. Because one of the first things I insist upon is not a ghost story, not a demonstration of research chops or ability to create a particular sound. No, first, I want to go to lunch. When the veteran spooks are start to groan, and I don't care, I don't. I take this new person up the street, not far, to Oakland's Chinatown, down 12th Street off Broadway, to a nondescript restaurant. It's called Spices 3. And inside, the good folk, they hand us the laminated menu. I don't need to see the menu. This is nominally a Szechuan restaurant that's known for galactic-level spiciness. Think like mounds and mounds of peppers spicy, but I insist. Order whatever you want. Everything is delicious. The stinky tofu, the spicy eel strips, it is tasty. I just want you to try some of what I order. Immediately, the overducer, the spook, he starts to holler, and don't do it. Don't order it. Don't do it. I smile. He smiles. We both know good and well I'm going to order it. When the nice lady comes to ask what we like at the end, I add my favorite dish. It's called gangster casserole, murder style. What is it? Well, I admit it's not for vegetarians. There's other stuff to eat here if that is your proclivity. No, gangster casserole, murder style. It's a hot pot stew cooked to order at the table. It's made from offal, from intestine, tripe, from blood, pork stomach, pork skin, bits and parts of, I don't know, with peppers, lots and lots of peppers and stuff. There's an alchemy that only occurs when you let all of this bubble up together in that pot for a while. It's a goodness. And I like to see the eyes when I offer some up to the newcomer, to watch them peer into this pot, to lean in or recoil away from. This is not a trick. Is it hazing? Initiation, maybe. But it's an imitation as well, truly, because make no mistake, I love this dish. I love it. It is home. It's Oakland. It's family. It's warmth. It's memory. It's smiles. It's awe. It is magic. You may or may not enjoy it, but all I ask that you try it.

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6: See?
5: Yeah.
9: Latif, how do I pronounce your name? Because I'm pronouncing it the Yemeni way.
10: To pronounce it the Yemeni way. I'm excited about you pronouncing it the Yemeni way.
9: Because it's used heavily by Yemenis. Latif.
10: Like just to mean like something's nice or something? Or
9: yeah.
10: Well, that makes me feel so warm. Wait, now pronounce your name for me so I know how to say your name the Yemeni way.
9: Allah.
10: Allah?
9: Allah. Everyone kept calling me Allah. And Allah. I was like, I know I'm great, but you know. I think that's too far, guys.
10: Hey, I'm Latif Nasser. This is Radiolab. And I'm talking with Ella Alshamahi. She's a paleoanthropologist and evolutionary biologist. And she's like, honestly, the modern day Indiana Jones. She travels all over the place collecting fossils. Sometimes this takes her into active war zones or through pirate-infested waters. And she does all of this to help piece together the story of how humans came to be.
9: Thing is, our story is kind of epic, man.

0: that's it for today. Our first story was the work of Adriana Rodriguez and Julieta Martinelli. 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The Muy Excited team includes Marta Martinez, Brittany Cronin, Marlon Bishop, Victoria Estrada, and Juan Carlos Peláez. Fernanda Echavarri is our managing editor. 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Our engineers are Stephanie LeBeau, Julia Caruso, JJ Carubin, and Brandon Grugel at Multitude. The Latino USA team also includes Reynaldo Leaños Jr., Roxana Aguirre, Rebecca Ibarra, Glorimar Marquez, and Levi Sharp. 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
3: The Nepali activist Nazreen Sheikh, a survivor of sweatshop labor, once said she spoke to the clothes she was forced to make, hoping whoever wore them might feel her tears. 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I'm Tyler Klein. 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
8: When the hip-hop group Cypress Hill arrived with their first album in 1991, their track Latin Lingo gave voice to the Latino roots of hip-hop with its funky,

And all these years later, after 20 million albums sold worldwide, numerous Grammy nominations, and being the first hip-hop group to be awarded a star on the Hollywood Walk of Fame, the guys in Cypress Hill refuse to rest on their accomplishments and continue to push themselves creatively by releasing their first ever all-star.

0: From NPR Music, this is Alt Latino. I'm Felix Contreras. I recently sat down with the band on Zoom, catching them on yet another tour, this time promoting their new album, Dios Bendiga.
1: All right, I'm Eric Bobo.
2: I am Sendog.
3: I'm Be Real. Thanks for having us.
2: Thank you.
0: We talked about their own personal histories growing up Latino in Southern California. We talked about identity, language, Latinos in hip-hop. And I started out by asking them, why now? 35 years after they rapped in Spanglish on their first album, why an all-Spanish album? And they told me they always wanted to do it, just never had time to get to it.
1: Well, you know, when we made our first album, we had an impact we didn't realize we were going to have. It opened up the door for a lot of Spanish hip-hop and the subgenres that come after it. And we didn't realize it was going to hit off like that. And so it was something we had promised for a long time, but touring and things like that most often get in the way of, you know, the creative process sometimes. And, you know, we'll go out on runs and be touring for a matter of years. And, you know, then someone says, hey, when's the next album coming up? And then that's when it gets sparked, right? So a situation presented itself that we had a block of time that we could finally do that album that we had been talking about for years. And we just felt it was the right time. We wanted to do something different. And here we are.
2: Basically, it's always something that we had planned to do, but just, you know, other things kept coming up. Ever since we did our first Los Grandes Éxitos record, the plan always was to do another record of original songs. Just, you know, life and things get in the way. So now is the perfect time to do it. So having those Latino roots that, you know, that we have in the group and just seeing the explosion of music, especially Latino music in the last few years, recent years, there's been a big rise up from the Latino culture and everything. But what we did do is very special, I think, and I definitely feel it deserves to be heard.
0: Where did this album fit in the story of Cypress Hill, do you think?
1: Well, you know, our first go-round at a Spanish-speaking album was a translation of music that already existed. So I feel like this is going to be, you know, I think it stands as strong as any of our previous albums. You know,

0: 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America, get ready to meet America.
1: For a lot of people, people have been rapping their asses off from that time to now. So it's like trying to be competitive and trying to be as good as, if not better than, everything out there. So it was a little bit of a challenge. That's why it's really special to us, because, you know, the way that it came out, I think we were all surprised with how well we felt it came out when we played it for other people that actually speak Spanish, like, as first language, and their reaction to it. We thought that was great. So I think it's as good as any of our first four albums.
2: For me, you know, when the Los Grandes Éxitos album came out, as B was saying, there wasn't really a lot of Latin hip hop that was going on at that point. And now, many years later, to see the explosion and to hear it in so many dope MCs are out there all over the continent, you know, so it was definitely a welcome challenge, because this is something that I think that our fans knew that we can do. They've been waiting for a long time. And it was great to see us rise to the occasion to be able to do an album all new, completely in Spanish. And it came, you know, now I'm not going to say naturally, but the flow was just there. You know, everything that we were doing, it was just, everything was falling into place. So we felt like we were on the right track, and that was important, because now I know that those MCs and those people are now going to be really listening. So, you know, that was a big, big challenge to make sure sonically it sounded great, lyrically it sounded great, and I think that we nailed it.
1: And the reason we keep saying challenge is that, obviously, for me, you know, different for Sen, but for me, it's not my first language, you know what I mean? Going to school in our school systems here in California, they teach Spanish, but it's very basic, you know? And I never took those Spanish classes. The way I learned Spanish was in the house, from hearing my parents speak them, speaking to me in Spanish, and then eventually learning how to read it and write it myself, you know, whereas you have now a generation of rappers that come from countries where this is their first language, and the way they're fluent in it is different than what ours is, right? So, or at least mine. So that was the real challenge, is putting, you know, what we do up against what's out there right now, and it being looked at as, this is as good as that, and respected on that level. So that was the challenging part, but it was fun. I got to say, you know, one of the most fun records I think I had making in a long time.
3: Yeah, the syntax has to be right, man, in order for it to match whatever else is going on in the background. And I think you guys nailed it.
1: Thank you.
3: You completely nailed it. Oh, yeah, yeah. Like, hip-hop's not my first language, right? I'm a little older, so I came to it a little differently. But I do remember when you guys came out, and I was, you know, checking it out and listening to Latino hip-hop over the years. And the way you guys, it just, to me, it just sounds like you guys have been doing this all along. That's what the record sounds like.
1: Thank you, man.
4: Thank you very much.
1: And that was, you know, what we were trying to put down. Like, this is not something that we're struggling to do or forcing ourselves to do. It's sure. Something we do.

0: Let me ask you about where this record falls in your own individual stories, like you as people, as individuals, as from your cultural backgrounds. Like, where are you in your lives individually, one by one? Where are you in recognition of, you know, who you are, where you come from, what you've been doing, and what this record says about you as an individual?
1: I think for me, it's a reminder, because I think sometimes with the type of music we put out, and obviously the cannabis messaging, some of the other things get pushed aside or forgotten about, like our Latino roots and culture and all that stuff, and our pride for it and whatnot. So it's maybe an introduction to those that don't know, a reintroduction

0: to those that forgot, and us being us. You know, this is who we are. This is who, how we grew up, you know, in these communities. And, you know, it's a reflection of who we were and who we are now.
1: For me, coming from a Latin jazz background, you know, and understanding like Latin rhythms, you know, the fun part for me was incorporating this part into the music, and not following any trends. You know, we kind of said what direction we didn't want to go and which direction we did want to go and try. And for me, it really showed our range, you know, that we were able to tap into those Latin roots musically, lyrically, and be able to pull it off.
2: Yeah, for me, it's like a representation of Cypress Hill and Espanol, right? It's like everybody always knew that, you know, where we come from and who we are. And coming from a musical family myself and being able to do a record 100% in Espanol, it's a representation of how proud we are to be, you know, as Latino men, right? And you have to be proud of your culture and who raised you. And, you know, going back to your grandparents and everything, this record is for the family, kind of like for them to represent, you know, Mexicano and Puerto Rico and Cuba and all those things. It's to uplift the culture, kind of.
3: You know, and I think that most people don't realize that are fans of your music, because I know I've interviewed Eric. We did a whole show about his dad, Willie Bobo. We did a whole episode on Alt Latino on when they released that unreleased record a while back. And Sen, I've heard you online and social media talking about how your family actually knew Celia Cruz. That you're, you know, on either end of this conversation right now, you guys have deep roots into like the very beginning, the foundations of Latin music in this country, with the New Yorican Willie Bobo thing and Celia Cruz from Cuba, knowing the family. Like, I don't think people understand or realize the connection you guys have to that history.
2: Yeah, well, on my end, when I figured out that my mother and father were actually friends and actually knew Celia, was a very big deal. But overall, I think that it's a passing down of from whatever that she did to where we are now, and acknowledging that connection and realizing that it's, the past is musically rich in our family. That is a very special thing. And I always remember the days of, you know, because I would pick them up, her and Pedro, and take them to the interviews and whatnot. And it just, sometimes I just get stuck thinking about that. So it's great to be able to have the ability to entertain the masses in Espanol. And that goes beyond, you know, hip hop legacy or anything else that we've done. This is a record that's for the culture, para la gente Latina, and just to let them know that we are proud to be who we are.
3: And Eric, you were talking a little bit too about, you know, you're drawing on the Latin jazz roots you have, you know, through your dad, Willie Bobo, who played with Tito Puente, who played with Kel Chater, who played with all the greats, all of my favorites as a timbale player myself. Man, your dad's up there, right? He's like, he's on a pedestal, and it shows in the music on the record and how you have incorporated all these different cultures. There's hip hop, there's cumbia, there's all these other things authentically. It comes from a very authentic place. What was your perspective? What was your approach in being the music director for the record?
1: I think the approach for me was to be able to try these different styles and incorporate them into our sound. You know, like I mentioned before, we weren't trying to follow a trend or, you know, or say, yeah, we're going to just do like a reggaeton or what's hot right now. You know, we needed to represent ourselves as Cypress Hill in this genre. And all the styles that we incorporated are styles that we all listen to outside of this, so we have an understanding, you know, and we're fans of it. So we were able to incorporate the cumbia thing and put that into hip hop. It was like seamless, and we did it organically and authentically. And that was very, very important. And that was important for me to help bring that out.

0: And we have a real treat because the guys were also joined by their longtime DJ, DJ Lord. So I asked him how he was finding his place in this music and in the band's live performances.
1: Well, I've always been a fan of doing things different. And basically, I found it as another level. Coming from hip-hop background with Public Enemy, but been with rock bands, house music. I'm a fan of music, but approaching this from like a white belt level, and like B was saying, we had no expectations and it came together all organic. I came straight from the airport, straight to the studio, and we start working on tracks immediately because my room wasn't ready. It was that kind of vibe in the studio. We start sifting through samples because in my thing, I wasn't going to use stock samples like the average turntablist. It had to be different. We're doing something different. It had to make a statement. It's for the culture, like Sin Dog said. We were searching for samples, and if you check out the samples on the record that are cut, they're all in key to the track. So you're not going to hear anything weird coming out of nowhere, some stock samples, some or fresh, or the classic turntable samples that people have grown to hear, expect to hear. All these samples are in key, every last one of them. You're going to hear these samples on another record.
2: And it was great to be able to have that hip-hop, you know, turntablist thing with the music, because a lot of newer hip hop, you know, they have forgotten about the DJ. They don't really show that part. And the DJ has always been an integral part of hip hop.
3: And I think because, as Lord stated, you know, we took sounds that were in key to the music. He not just became like the cuts, he became an instrument on the song. Like the turntable work that he did is as much as any instrument as the instruments that were played to make the actual music. So it just blended in great. And like Eric said, you know, we wanted to highlight turntablism because it is the backbone of hip hop in the first place. So, you know, in a time where you don't hear that much scratching and cutting in songs, we have one of the greatest on the planet right now to do so. So we wanted to unleash him, you know. And this is one of the first records where Bobo's drummed on everything. And a lot of the turntablism has come from the DJ that is with us. You know what I mean? And it's like a very powerful record in that way, where we all put energy to it.
0: I want to talk a little bit about the moment that we're in right now when this record comes out. You know, when we talk about on Alt Latino, we talk about Latino communities, plural, because, you know, as you know, and most people, a lot of people don't know, is that we are not a monolith. We have a lot of different cultures from a lot of different places here in the United States. And it creates this really beautifully diverse community. I just wonder what you guys think right now in this moment. Like, where do you think we are right now? Where are the communities right now? Are we on the defensive? Are we fighting back? Are we under attack? What specifically, where do you think we are? Where does this record land at this moment?
3: I mean, I think it's all the above. And it's something that, you know, we're used to in that regard, that you're constantly fighting for yours, constantly being attacked. And the rest that goes with it, you know, to be complacent and sit and do nothing, you know, when you're active, you can't really do that. And mm-hmm. So, you know, it's just one of those times where we're going to have to keep fighting for ours as we're being attacked and targeted at that. We just got to use our platforms as much as we can to speak against it and stand for ourselves, you know what I mean? Stand for our culture, stand for our people, and be there for other communities as well.
0: Are there any specific tracks on the record that you think addresses the moment that we're in?
3: I mean, most specifically, probably Huacha Trucha. You know, a lot of it is written on metaphor, but speaking to what is right now. I think you're going to hear more music speaking, you know, about what's going on right now, seeing what's going on with ICE. And there's plenty of artists that are coming up on the underground, you know, addressing things like that. There's these guys called Coyote back home in Los Angeles. They're two young brothers from Hawthorne, hardcore hip hop, and they flip in English and Spanish. And they're definitely talking about what's going on right now. And they're just some of the voices that are in the community talking about what's going on. And I think it's just going to keep extending so that we're all constantly, you know, telling each other to be, you know, aware of what's going on and don't live with the blinders on.
0: The other thing I think this record deals with very, very artfully and creatively is the aspect of Afro-Latinidad. Which is still, I can't believe it, like all these years later, all these decades later, we're still having to talk to people to try to get people to understand that you can be both Latino and Black at the same time, right? It's just mind-boggling that we're still talking about this. Is that also part of the message that you put out with this record?
3: You know, that's hard to say because the imagery would have you look at it and show that it's kind of showing like sort of like a Mexican representation with the Aztec character within the artwork, right? But we are Afro-Latino without doubt. I think it's not necessarily something addressed. I think it comes out in the music naturally, and it's not something that we talk about to exploit or to you know, sort of raise up as a cause. But I think it's something that we should, because a lot of us are Afro-Latino. San, myself, Bobo, you know, we're all definitely that. And it is something that's real. That's for sure. You go to any one of these countries that is Spanish speaking, you're going to see Afro-Latinos there. And that's just a fact. When we speak Spanish, depending on the style of music, I think you hear it there. Like, so for instance, with some of the stuff with the cumbia track, it sounds more Colombian or Mexican, right? But like when you go to, let's just say, Latin Lingo or Armada Latina, that seems more Afro-Cuban style than these other songs. So it's just wherever we're snapping in musically, it takes us in that direction.
0: I want to follow up on that question because, Sendog, you've got an album out right now with Kemo the Blaxican and Negros de la Raza, specifically dealing with your Afro-Latinidad. Where are you right now in your sense of self-discovery and retouching on those roots?
4: Well, my sense of rediscovery, I've always known, you know, that we are of African descent, and I've always been proud of that, you know what I mean? But we went to make that record, and both of us, Kemo and I, are both, you know, Afro-Latinos, right? And we just had to make up something that outright definitely represented that brand of people. And it's very important to represent in that way because we definitely grew up knowing both sides of the tracks, if you will. And just having other people of the same background mm-hmm. respond to that and get down with that and be part of it is a special thing. And I didn't expect the support that we've gotten, but nonetheless, we're happy with it. And it's a very important thing that, you know, people do recognize that you see me one way, but in reality, you know, somos Latinos y somos Africanos también. Y es muy importante que la raza sepa y el resto del mundo sepa también que somos más que nos parecemos.

0: I want to go back to something that you touched on at the beginning when you talked about the explosion of Latin music. And I think the most visible expression of that right now was the popularity of the Bad Bunny participation in the Super Bowl. And it raised the level and awareness of Latin music of all kinds, I think, even to the point where I was seen on social media, especially social media my age. Like I'm 67, so you know I'm my algorithm is right there, right? It's in that area. And there were I was seeing a lot of African American folks who didn't really know or weren't hip to the idea that there was some African culture in Puerto Rican music or in Puerto Rican culture, or at least the African heritage. And I've seen that over the years, like we talked about. Like sometimes there's a sense that you can't be both at the same time, and sometimes that still exists. From my perspective, do you think that, like, how do you bridge that gap? Do you think that music is the way to enlighten people? Do you think that something like this, like your album, The Rise in Latin Music, which just about all has African heritage, no matter where it comes from, do you think that this is the kind of thing that will maybe close that gap a little bit, you think?
1: I think music definitely bridges the gap because, I mean, realistically, unless you're doing the knowledge on that, like looking for it for yourself, you're oblivious to it until someone puts you on to it. And then you kind of question it till you hear it, you know? And then, God willing, you become a fan of it. And then understand a little bit more of where all this comes from. Some people don't want to know. Some people would rather not know and just keep it divided because it's always, you know, that they've sort of divided us from each other and then divided us from ourselves, you know? So some people like to live in that oblivion where they're like just totally, I don't want to know about it. And you know, then they act surprised. But other people are more open to it, you know, open souls. They hear it and they're like, oh man, that makes sense. That's why this calls to me. But yeah, I mean, the foundations of all the Latino music that's based off of, let's say, salsa and merengue and the rest are based off of African rhythms and the foundation of it. And, you know, no one could deny that.
2: Yeah, it's not it shouldn't even be a white and black thing or whatever like that, because to me, Latinos are of all colors, you know, and it's very important to unify. Music unifies no matter what language it is. You know, that's why we've been able and been fortunate to be able to tour the world and go to different countries that speak different languages and still unite those people. And I think it's important for Latinos to realize that, you know, we're all one, you know, we really are. And there shouldn't be any separation, you know. And, you know, some of us have to really go and learn the history to understand it. Some people, they don't want to do that. But it's important to have that so the people that are interested, they can see it, they can experience it, and they can accept it.
0: Yeah, I don't know if you guys ever take a step back to look at that, but from where I sit, you guys from the beginning have been examples of that, of bridging that gap. And I think this record, this new record, as well as your record, Sendog, I think that it's a huge step forward in a very, very important moment when Latin music has such a spotlight on it. I think this record really accomplishes that in a big way. And I thank you. Honored to have you on the show and talk about the record this week.
1: Thank you. Thank you for having us, and thank you for the love on that. You know, we feel it's special, and you know, God willing, everybody else feels the same way, you know.
0: Thanks a lot, guys.
3: Right on. Thank you.

Thanks so much to the guys from Cypress Hill, Be Real, Sendog, Eric Bobo, and DJ Lord. It was a genuine honor to talk to these guys, these pioneers who are still making powerful music. You have been listening to Alt Latino. Our audio editor is Noah Caldwell. The executive producer of NPR Music is Surreal Mohammed. Sonali Mehta is executive director. And don't forget, we'd love to hear from you. Have you heard a band that you think we should know about? Maybe a cool single floating out there somewhere on the internet? Do you want to tell us about your favorite corner bar, your favorite taco stand, your favorite paleta vendor? Drop us a line. Tell us about it. We are altlatino@npr.org. 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
4: Robin?
6: Are
4: we doing the show about Sunday mornings, or are we not doing the show about
5: Sunday? It's a different... I understand it. It is a different vibe, because I was thinking about this before the episode. Why do I think of certain music as being Sunday morning music versus, like, Saturday morning music?
4: Right.
5: And I just think that, you know, for me, Sundays, there's sort of an element of unwinding to that day. I feel like maybe I'm getting over the chaos of my Saturday night, or I'm sort of preparing myself for the Sunday scaries that'll come later that day, or I don't know. Basically, I feel like I associate Sundays more so than Saturdays with a reset, or it's a day for me to prepare for the week ahead. And I think that thinking about it that way really influences the kind of music that I'm listening to on a Sunday morning.
4: Well, this is interesting because we're going to get into, I think we all brought stuff to play, and I think we've got some categories, some of our own categories, and what we're listening to right now is Miles Davis's kind of blue album, which is, I would call, one of my safeties.
6: It's a Sunday standard.
4: It's a Sunday standard.
6: Yeah, it is.
4: And, you know, I have a whole list of sort of no-brainers that I would play on Sunday. But, Hazel, why don't you just pick something to start us off here, and we'll take it from there.
5: Yeah, well, I want to play what I kind of feel like is a Sunday standard to me, and I feel like Lars might appreciate this pick, which is Astro Gilberto's album, The Astro Gilberto Album.
6: Yes.
5: For me, it is an album that was constantly playing in my house growing up on Sunday morning, so I have this kind of nostalgic association with it, but I've kind of carried it into my adult life as being just an album that I'm constantly reaching for when I wake up in the morning and I want to set the tone for my day. What?

0: Yeah, I mean, it's hard to go wrong with this. Let me ask you, Hazel, since you brought up hearing this when you were growing up, mm-hmm. did you grow up in a house where your parents were playing music in the morning and that imprinted on you?
1: 100%, yeah. I grew up in a very musical household. My family didn't play instruments, mm-hmm. you know, but there was always music playing in my house, and I feel like I've carried that over into my life now, where when I wake up in the morning or I'm at home, I do not like my house to be silent.
0: Yeah.
1: I always want music playing in my house, and there was always a sense of, you know, we're waking up, my parents are making breakfast for us, and we're all sort of not just hanging out, but having this communal experience listening to music. And so, yeah, I hear this album and I think of, like, my dad making pancakes.
2: Aww. Oh, that's good.
1: It's very, I know, it sounds very, like,
2: it's very sweet.
1: Rockwell-esque. But, yeah, I just
0: think, and
1: then
0: think, we went for a drive in the country.
1: Literally not my upbringing.
0: Yeah.
1: My parents just really like music, but, yeah.
0: Lars knows why I'm asking this, because he and I were talking leading up to the show taping about how in my house nobody wants me to play music at all, and maybe they just they hate it. They want silence in the morning. I'm not allowed to play anything in the morning, so all my listening I do before they're up, or I listen. I'm on headphones.
2: I think we're starting with our standards. So here's one of my standards: the reggae group The Congos. They released an album in 1977 called Heart of the Congos. It's generally considered a reggae masterpiece. It was produced by Lee Scratch Perry, has a lot of great musicians on it, and it sounds like waking up.

0: I'm down with this vibe. This is a good Sunday morning vibe.
1: I kind of realized as I was kind of putting together stuff for the show that I actually listen to a lot of reggae on Sunday mornings.
0: Yeah.
1: I think that's just kind of like where I go. It's helping me ease into the morning a bit. It's a little bleary, but it's bright at the same time. And especially like Lee Scratch Perry, he just knows how to pull a texture out of nowhere and turn it into something cosmic but grounded at the same time. I think that's maybe where I want to be on a Sunday morning.
0: Yeah. So if we're doing categories, this is your safety?
1: This is my standard. This is the one I think this record was next to my turntable for a year. And it was just kind of like, this is the thing that I put on when I don't know what I want to put on.
0: Well, my son recently asked me why I get up so early. And he said, you know, nobody else is even up. Why would you get up so early when nobody's even up? And I said, you literally just answered your own question.
2: That's the point.
0: That's exactly why I'm getting up when I do, because I love that alone time, you know. And there are lots of things that I love about Sunday mornings, and I do love it. And I cook for the family, and I love all that time too. But there are a few things that I prize as much as time alone, just because I get so little of it. So this category, I'm going to call this category Alone at Last. And this is the sound of that for me.

0: So I'm usually up by 5 most days, even on the weekends. It's just my favorite time of the day, of the week. And this band, this is Madredeus. Do you all know Madredeus?
1: No.
0: So Madredeus, this is a band from Portugal. This album is called O Espírito de Paz. And this song is Três Ilusões. This is a band that I discovered on NPR 30 years ago.
1: Oh, wow. Whoa.
0: 30 years ago, just as a listener, listening to NPR, All Things Considered, did a profile of the band. And it was just so enchanting to me. You know, sometimes their music can get a little moodier, kind of drift into some minor keys, which is okay with me. In fact, I remember in the profile, I think it was in the introduction, they said, they have haunting melodies. And I've never thought of them as haunting. It's mostly this.
2: I have definitely found that when I was putting together stuff for the show, I was like, I guess I like voices on Sunday. I want somebody else to speak for me on a Sunday morning.
0: Mm. Hand to God thought you were going to say, I guess I just don't like very good music. I'm just not there.
3: Yeah. I guess my taste is bad.
0: I guess my taste is bad.
3: No.
0: That's what my kids and wife are thinking. I guess Dad's, despite his job.
3: Robin, we need to, can we just like go back to the idea of your family needing silence? I'm really deeply disturbed by this reality for you.
0: So I didn't even own a stereo until last year. I finally bought a turntable and a little console to put it on and got some nice set of speakers. And I got out all my old vinyl. And I think maybe the kids will, you know, they'll discover this.
3: Yeah.
0: No, not having it. In fact, I have put, like at dinner time, I've gone and put a record on. And like, can we just have a quiet, please?
3: Wait, so even like instrumental music where it's not like there's someone singing or it's something like this. It's very beautiful.
0: Yeah, no. No, it's a hard pass. I can't think of anything that they ever will let me play. So I only listen to stuff on speakers when everyone leaves. But Alone at Last, that's why my category is Alone at Last. I can put on a little music. This singer is Teresa Salguero. She was just 17 years old when she started singing for this band. You know, I think it works for me. This music is not sad or super happy. It's sort of just the sound of being at peace with everything to me.
3: Yeah, well, I mean, it's interesting that, Lars, you mentioned you want vocals on Sunday mornings. I feel like when I was picking music for this episode, I realized that I kind of like both, just instrumental music and vocalists. And the next album that I want to play is an album that I think, for me, really helps me wake up. Like, it really kind of embodies, for me, the feeling of my brain turning on, which is Laurie Spiegel's album, The Expanding Universe.

0: bloop.
1: Yep.
0: Bloop, bloop, bloop. But don't you just hear? I just feel like the way that this song builds and literally, the album is called "The Expanding Universe." Like, you know, Lori Spiegel, this really incredible electronic composer. This album actually came out in 1980, and then it was reissued in 2012, which is when I found it. And I just think the way that her algorithmic music just builds into this big, beautiful composition, it just, every time I put this album on, I feel like I'm expanding. Like, I am, my brain is opening up, I am waking up, I'm ready to take on the day. There's just something about her music that just really kind of gets me going.
2: I love that you said, didn't you say it was the sound of your brain turning on?
0: Yes, I am the computer.
2: Yeah, no, this sound.
0: Because, I am the computer turning on.
2: Yeah, no, this sounds like Hazel, and specifically Hazel Sill's brain turning on to me. That's what this sounds like click, and it's kind of whirring to life.
0: Mm-hmm. Yeah.
2: So, are you not a morning person? Do you need a lot of runway or?
0: Oh, it's so funny that you say that, because I am very much a morning person, but I consider myself not a morning person by choice. I wake up like at 6, at 7. It's not as early as 5, but like my whole life, very early riser, but I don't want to. I want to get more sleep.
2: I would like to sleep in more. I had you pegged as a night owl. I just thought you go to shows and, you know.
0: Well, okay, but I think part of the me being a morning, or me being an early riser and not wanting to be, is that I am also up late. So I'm like, not kidding, I'm like up late doing things at night, and then I go to bed and I like still wake up early.
2: Yeah.
0: So I guess what I'm saying is that I'm not getting enough sleep.
2: So Lori Spiegel, The Expanding Universe, this song is called Patchwork. Yeah, this is a great pick.
1: I have this record at home. I'm going to have to try it in a morning. I think this has always been a nighttime record for me.
2: Really?
1: Yeah.
2: Yeah, see, it's so interesting. I think we're going to have a lot of those. Like, you've definitely got some picks, Lars, that I think, no, man, that's Saturday. What are you doing? You're totally off. All right, we got to take a quick break here, but we'll have more Sunday morning albums for you right after this. And you're listening to All Songs Considered from NPR Music. It's All Songs Considered from NPR Music. I'm Robin Hilton. I'm here with Lars Gotrich and Hazel Sills, and we're talking about the perfect Sunday morning albums.
1: Well, maybe I know what you think my Saturday pick is, so I'll play that.
2: All right, let's see.
1: Bad Operation?
2: Yeah.
1: Yeah, okay. I'm going to go on the record and say that I don't like ska. I've not liked ska for my entire life. I had a ska phase that lasted from 1997 to 1998, and that was about it. You know, high school, youth group. Five Iron Frenzy is the only ska
2: band. Sounds like you're saying
1: that
2: I never inhaled.
0: It's okay, Lars. We believe you.
1: In recent years, I've kind of come around to the idea of ska is great for people who love it. I've reassessed my relationship with ska. I still don't like to listen to it. But in 2020, there was this record by a New Orleans band called Bad Operation that just caught me off guard.

0: Their sound kind of harkens back to more like the Specials, so like late 70s, early 80s, instead of like the 90s pop punk version of ska that I have a hard time with. It's soulful. There's some great organ going on. This wakes me up. And I love all the songs. I purely chose this one because it has a breakfast food in the title, Bagel Brooks.
1: Yeah, I literally think my kids would throw their plate of food at you if you put this on in the morning.
0: Uh-huh.
1: They could not get you to turn this off fast enough. I mean, it's not bad. But to me, this is like not only Saturday, but this is like early Saturday evening. Like, I'm just starting to go out.
0: I absolutely hear you. I can understand why this is maybe like a going out music, and I have used it as going out music. The thing I like about this is that the vocalist, Dominic Minix, sounds like he's sleepy. It's soulful, but it's sleepy. It sounds like he's
1: trying to wake up.
0: He's trying to rouse his soul a little bit. And he's got this great band behind him it's very lean. There's only one horn in it, which I think maybe makes it more acceptable to me.
1: Too many horns. If you got this one, I'm in.
0: But also that organ sound on the keyboard, I think is crucial, because that's the key element that makes me think of, okay, I'm going to church. You know,
2: it's
0: like I got the little whir, I got the Leslie speakers maybe in there. It's like pounding my heart a little faster so I can get ready for whatever I need to do that Sunday. So this is why it is a Sunday morning album.
1: So what's the category?
0: This is called, I just call it Pick It Up, Pick It Up.
1: Pick It Up, Pick It Up.
2: Yeah, it's rousing. Yeah, this would be too much for me on a Sunday morning, but like, I get it.
1: Well, this is maybe similar to a category I have, which is just, it's going to be a great day. and life is beautiful.

0: so many things I could pick for this category. I'm going to go with this, though. This is Django Reinhardt's album, 1937. And the song is exactly like you. He did it with Stefan Grappelli. I feel like all I'm doing is ragging on my family, but my wife hates this so much.
1: We're in a therapy session right now. I really didn't expect that.
2: Maybe you need the intervention.
0: Yeah, maybe I'm the one. She puts this under this catch-all category she calls old-timey.
1: Yeah.
0: Which is basically, she says, well, but for her, that's like anything before 1970 or so.
2: Oh,
0: you know,
2: okay.
0: like what is it with you and your whimsy? I think part of it is that there is just this air of nostalgia and remembrance and wistfulness kind of inherent to a Sunday morning, especially if you like a chill, quiet, solitary Sunday morning. And I think it just makes sense that a lot of the stuff I gravitate towards would be something from a different time. Also, I think there's, particularly with this, there's a kind of innocence in this music that's very sweet to me, that it's very much the sound of a pre-social media streaming, everything is awful era, you know, that we're kind of in.
2: Yeah, end times.
0: End times, yeah, end times. It's pre-end times.
1: They just didn't have the internet.
0: Do you think if Django Reinhardt, would he be so online?
1: Yes, of course.
0: We could ask ChatGPT here.
2: No.
1: No.
0: Would Django Reinhardt be so online?
2: Okay. No.
0: Anyway, should we talk some safeties? Do you have other ones? If we did a quick rundown here, since I mentioned some others, like Billie Holiday, the complete deck of recordings, totally would reach for that. Dave Brubeck's Take Five. I mean, that's solid gold. Chet Baker, I think the best of Chet Baker Sings, hard to beat that. Nina Simone's Anthology, Buena Vista Social Club.
1: I got a couple that I think I could, so the self-titled album by Jack Rose, the fingerstyle guitarist.
0: Mm-hmm.
1: And then this is kind of a hot tip. So Freddie Gibbs and Madlib put out a great record called Pinata that I would play on a Sunday morning. But if you need to be family friendly, there is a deluxe version of that album that has the instrumentals, and Madlib instrumentals are just perfect. If you need like a little groove for your Sunday morning, that's a great way to go.
2: Yeah, I feel like mine are a little bit more recent. I mean, I feel like Broadcast is always a big safety for me. The noise made by people, Stereo Lab is always big for me. Dots and Loops, I feel like, is definitely more rousing than a lot of the stuff I'm playing on this episode, but is an album that I reach for a lot. The harpist Mary Lattimore, who I feel like I've played many times on All Songs Considered, basically her whole discography, I feel like, is often a relaxing Sunday morning pick for me. But yeah.
0: Well, what's something else we can play?
2: Yeah, so I'll play something that I guess is kind of inspired by your alone time, Robin, your love for alone time, which is an album by an artist I really love named Terza, and it's her album Devotion.

0: So this isn't where I thought you were going when you started talking about alone time, because there's something very, you know, that opening synth stab. It's a yeah. little, it's kind of startling. I feel like I kind of get it, but it's, to me, this is more like you're heading to, you're at brunch or something with friends, or it's more of a, more communal.
1: Yeah, no, it's interesting because I was thinking about, you know, albums that I put on Sunday morning, and Devotion is definitely one of them. And I feel like it's because it's such a beautiful, small, very intimate pop record. You know, Terza has this kind of light, airy vocal, and so much of the album is, it feels like I'm like in a closet with her and she's recording the album and I'm with her. And I don't know, this song in particular, Holding On, it's kind of a sad song. You know, it's about why am I still holding on to someone that might not be in love with me or be interested in me. And but there's kind of like this hope to it. There's this optimism to the music of the song, like propulsive, you know, drum beat and like the synths in it. And I think there's something about the way that she sings the song and the way that she sings about, you know, love and introspection on this album where I feel like it has this reset energy that I'm looking for in a lot of Sunday morning music. This kind of like sense of, well, maybe I don't know what's going to happen today, but I will get through it.
0: Do you get the Sunday blues or...
1: I get Sunday scaries.
0: Well, yeah, is that
1: because I hate my job?
2: Wow, breaking!
1: I'm kidding.
0: Well, I thought maybe that's just like I always called it the Sunday blues back in the day, but it seems like people call it the Sunday scaries now. I think it's changed.
1: I think what I feel on a Sunday, I feel like it's usually Sunday night where it's really not related to anything specific in the week. It's more just like, oh, my weekend is ending, and like
3: you're thinking of the week to come.
1: The week to, like, there's stuff that I have to do, and you know, and it's more like a sense of unease. So I don't know if it's blues, because I think blues, I'm like, I'm not sad.
0: Well, I think the idea of the Sunday blues, it comes about because Sundays tend to be very still and quiet. Stores are closed. People are home. It's very solitary for a lot of people. And so I think it just kind of bums some people out. My next category is actually, I Hope It Rains and Everything's Canceled. And it's a song by Margot Gurian called Sunday Morning, actually, from her album Take a Picture. And I think this song speaks a little bit to Sunday blues, but maybe kind of in a good way, because it's all about that stillness on a Sunday. We'll go out on this. Hazel Sills, Lars Gotrich, thanks so much as always.
1: Thank you.
0: And for NPR Music, I'm Robin Hilton. It's All Songs Considered.

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0: South American country of Colombia has as diverse a musical landscape as it does a physical landscape, which stretches from the Amazon jungle to the Sierra Nevada de Santa Marta Mountains, to the Pacific Ocean, to the Atlantic Ocean, and the Caribbean coast. But far away from the beaches, mountains, and valleys of Colombia, in the mega metropolis of New York City, there is a vibrant community of Colombian musicians creating, innovating, and representing the diversity of Colombia's folk, traditional, and popular music styles with local gritty New York flavor. Let's turn it over to producer Morgan Greenstreet in the streets of New York City.
1: It's July 20th, and I'm in a packed club in Lower Manhattan. It's a Wednesday, but it's also Colombian Independence Day, and the crowd is ready to party.

0: en la noche en Nueva York.
1: My name is Gregorio Uribe. I'm a Colombian musician in Brooklyn, New York. I've been basically combining for a few years rhythms like cumbia and others from the Caribbean coast of Colombia with big band, and now also